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1: This is WEBT Reports with an emergency preparedness alert. A severe thunderstorm watch is in effect for the Bronx, Manhattan, and surrounding areas until 11 p.m. Eastern Daylight Time tonight. Following today's extreme triple-digit heat, the power grid has experienced significant strain, including localized outages and Con Edison voltage reductions. A severe thunderstorm warning was issued earlier this evening as storms and wind gusts up to 70 miles per hour move through Manhattan. Residents should prepare for the possibility of damaging winds, downed trees, fallen power lines, and additional power interruptions. Please secure outdoor items. Avoid unnecessary travel during severe weather, and do not touch or approach down lines. 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
2: Hey, what's going on? It's your man, DJ Robbo. The start of the show is definitely in effect on July 4th. What? Yeah, July 4th. And it ain't just because of that day. It's because, on the real, it's my birthday today. So that's what it is. And we're getting it in on my birthday, for real. We're going to be playing some joints. We got a lot of music to play. Man, come on. Whew, I got some hits, some joints that you haven't heard, some brand new records and the whole nine. Man, just going through the whole list is going to be crazy. So I'm going to just announce these joints as we go along. Keep it locked right here for the next, 2 hours? I think this show might go a little bit longer. But whatever it is, keep it locked right here, all right? My man.

0: In the mix, right now. Playing your favorite bangers. It's DJ Robbo.
1: Yeah, man, you tuned in to the DJ Robbo Show. We started to set off with Ray Lozano. Actually, a double play of Ray Lozano. The first record was Velvet Blue, and then we got into Better Days about two songs after that. Sam Willis was after Velvet Blue, Train Gazing. That's a dope, crazy name, but that's what it's called, Train Gazing. Velvet Days after that with Maxwell Hunter. We're going to get into this Yeba joint. She's always on the vocal tip, tight. That's what it is with Distance. Salimo, Good Life, we got that coming up after her. And later on in the mix, we do have that Anisha G. We played that last week. We're going to get that in again this week. So keep it locked right here to the DJ Robbo Show. I got you, right, my man?
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2: Yeah, man, this is the end of the first hour. You tuned in to the DJ Rabo Show. I told you I'm bringing nothing but the heat on this July 4th for real. Birthday celebration for real. Cake was flowing and the whole nine. So I ate really bad today and for the last couple of days because I had some days that people were celebrating that I didn't think was going to happen. So shout out to my Virginia Beach boo. She set me out real lovely with the cake and all the designs and all that stuff. So shout out to her and all the other people that made the day special. I'm not even mad at how the love was flowing. So salute to all my friends and family that showed mad love. Yeah, we got like another year to go down, right? It's a good look. So you want to hit me up, the DJ Rabo Show at Gmail. You can text me 201-618-6944. Text me or call me. Let's rap. Let's talk. Let's get it in. I'm going to see you next week. But let's rock out for the next 3 hours right here on WACR 90.3 FM. My man.

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1: This is WEBT Reports with an emergency preparedness alert. A severe thunderstorm watch is in effect for the Bronx, Manhattan, and surrounding areas until 11 p.m. Eastern Daylight Time tonight. Following today's extreme triple-digit heat, the power grid has experienced significant strain, including localized outages and Con Edison voltage reductions. A severe thunderstorm warning was issued earlier this evening as storms and wind gusts up to 70 miles per hour move through Manhattan. Residents should prepare for the possibility of damaging winds, downed trees, fallen power lines, and additional power interruptions. Please secure outdoor items. Avoid unnecessary travel during severe weather, and do not touch or approach down lines. 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
8: This is WEBT Reports with an emergency preparedness alert. A severe thunderstorm watch is in effect for the Bronx, Manhattan, and surrounding areas until 11 p.m. Eastern Daylight Time tonight. Following today's extreme triple-digit heat, the power grid has experienced significant strain, including localized outages and Con Edison voltage reductions. A severe thunderstorm warning was issued earlier this evening as storms and wind gusts up to 70 miles per hour move through Manhattan. Residents should prepare for the possibility of damaging winds, downed trees, fallen power lines, and additional power interruptions. Please secure outdoor items, avoid unnecessary travel during severe weather, and do not touch or approach downed lines. 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
10: Hey, yo, it's your man, DJ Robbo. It's Deep House with the Kiss of Soul. Thanks for

Yeah, so yo, we moving and grooving. You know how it goes down on the DJ Robbo show. We're deep in the house set right now. We got like another 2 hours to go when it comes down to spinning house music, and that's what's gonna happen right now. Soulful, deep house joints for the next 2 hours. You're gonna be moving and grooving right here on the DJ Robbo show. Keep it locked. Don't change that dial.

Yo, we're getting into the close of the show. It's been an hour, for real. It seemed like it was a lot shorter than that. But I got a lot of good music in. I love this remix right here. Song, I ain't gonna call it a remix. But the vocals on it, I love Gladys Knight. So that's, come on, man. That's how you gonna go wrong with a Gladys Knight vocal, right? Hidden Spare, Goodbye. Check this out as we rock out. Hit me up next week. All right, same place, same station. I got you locked in. Deep House with a Kiss of Soul, your man Robbo. I'll catch you later. Peace.

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1: This is WEBT Reports with an emergency preparedness alert. A severe thunderstorm watch is in effect for the Bronx, Manhattan, and surrounding areas until 11 p.m. Eastern Daylight Time tonight. Following today's extreme triple-digit heat, the power grid has experienced significant strain, including localized outages and Con Edison voltage reductions. A severe thunderstorm warning was issued earlier this evening as storms and wind gusts up to 70 miles per hour move through Manhattan. Residents should prepare for the possibility of damaging winds, downed trees, fallen power lines, and additional power interruptions. Please secure outdoor items, avoid unnecessary travel during severe weather, and do not touch or approach downed lines. 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
2: Hey yo, it's your man DJ Robbo. It's Deep House with the Kiss of Soul. Thanks for tuning back in. We

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0: getting into the close of the show. It's been an hour, for real. It seemed like it was a lot shorter than that. But I got a lot of good music in. I love this remix right here. Well, you know, song, I ain't gonna call it remix. But the vocals on it, I love Gladys Knight. So that's, come on, man. That's how you gonna go wrong with a Gladys Knight vocal, right? Hidden Spear. Goodbye. Check this out as we rock out. Hit me up next week.
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Good morning and welcome to 90.3 FM. CB's back on the radio from now until 3 o'clock in the morning. Boy, the last couple of days has been really, really hot, and America is celebrating 250 years of existence. Okay, hope you enjoyed the day yesterday, July 4, 2026. But in the meantime, we have some nice reggae music for you this morning. And you want to give me a call, the number is 212-650-6903. Coming to the station, man, I tell you, there are so many firecrackers, some loud-sounding explosives, I'm telling you. I wonder if I'm hearing properly. Okay, you had a good time. And I figure a lot of people didn't go barbecuing outside because it was hot. I mean, Friday, Saturday, 100 degrees. And all the parts of the country having bad weather, tornadoes, a lot of stuff. But in the meantime, sit back, relax, and enjoy the reggae music right here on the 90.3 FM. CB on the radio. You know when you hear that voice, right? You know who that is, right? The man's name is Richard Spice. Enjoy.

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4: Jamaica at its best. How you been watching the World Cup, man? No, Jamaica is not interesting, really. It has been one of the best World Cups in a while, man. Cape Verde, South Africa,

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I want to give a shout out to the US of A, 250 years old, enjoying a lot of barbecuing, a lot of fireworks going on right now. Okay, but in the meantime, I want to give you a shout out to all the listeners right now, enjoying the great reggae music right here on the 90.3 FM WHCR, 90.3 FM Calvin Burr.

Okay, we are going to take a break. We'll be right back. And don't you go no place. 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
4: Okay, this is the applause rhythm, courtesy of Snow Cone, the brother of Professor used to be. I have a show on the radio here, and his brother, the Rice and Peas Rhythm, also. We're going to find that track later on. But in the meantime, stay cool and stay nice, man. Have a cold shower. Probably sit by the hydrant, running through the hydrant, in the swimming pool with Jamaican music in the background, some red stripe beer, some jerk chicken, curried goat with rice and peas. We're going to think good this morning. Take it away right now. See you on the radio. Applause rhythm.

want to thank you for calling us right now. Let us know you're enjoying the music, enjoying the show. If you are a new listener, give us a call. 212-650-6903. 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

His mother is from Jamaica, the number one NBA pick. His mom is from Jamaica, his father from Congo Republic. The Jamaicans taking all things over. Give us open the door we get.

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Hey, welcome back from your barbecue day. A hot day as usual the last couple of days, the 3 days from the 1st of July to the 3rd. Oh, hot.

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Alvin Burrell on the radio. Enjoying the music. Why not give me a call? A number to call, a number to speed and dial. Keep it locked in. 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Oh boy, y'all.

0: 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We are the voice of Harlem, coming to you from the campus of City College. I'm Calvin Burrell, and you're listening to CB on the radio, 1 o'clock in the Big Apple.
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Want to give a shout out to the listeners all the way over in the west side of the US of A. Arizona, New Mexico. Give you a shout out right now. You're listening right now. How's the weather out that side of the world, man? Hot.

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Been hot the last couple of days, right? But we have the reggae music to keep you nice and cool, okay? Make you feel like having some red stripe beer or some jerk chicken.

Where else can you hear music like this? You don't hear this on the other stations, right? They ain't got the time to play good reggae music like we do. Definitely, CB is number one.

Burley's on the radio, giving you the best in reggae music. In the background, Carly Buzz, Hybrid, enjoy. You don't hear music like this on the other radio stations that are trying to play reggae music. They're trying, okay? But we got it locked down, right? We got it locked in and locked down. 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
1: Pedophile, no rapist. Hey, HD. Awesome boy, me have a pre.

0: starvation, meaning they are denied the opportunity to be liberated from hunger and poverty. At this very moment, women make up more than two-thirds of the world's illiterate people. Other statistics show that just 39% of rural girls attend primary school, which is fewer than the 45% of boys who get to attend. These factors place young women at a great disadvantage in the world, indicating that gender inequality is a major cause for why there is a great number of women and girls who are chronically hungry and poor in the world. These give enough reasons for why women need education. Girls' education not only strengthens the economy, but it also creates jobs. When girls are educated, they become healthier citizens who raise healthier families, meaning they are less likely to marry young or contract HIV/AIDS. 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For more information on how you can help girls receive education, visit www.malala.org/girls-education.
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correction, Spanish Town, Jamaica. And we have some lyrics in soccer. We have some big respect to all farmers, scene, and big respect to all original DJ scene. Nicodemus and Red and Galaxy scene. We have some big Dr. LB scene. We have some Bourbon and Sea Word. And we have some big respect to legendary Super Cat scene. Chaman!

0: celebrate Africa. Benny Cassim, are you ready? Straight out of Spanish Town, Jamaica. We are Chronics and the Zinc Fence Redemption.
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Well, it's now 4 minutes before the hour of 3 o'clock. Got to make way for other programs on the station, okay? We can't take up all the time. I know you love the music. You wish we could have you for another hour, another 2 hours, another 3 hours, another 4 hours. But in the meantime, keep it locked right here at the one and only WHCR 90.3 FM, New York City, 24/7. And hey, it's going to be another probably hot day today, not too hot as the last couple days. So keep cool and have something nice to drink and keep it locked. 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We give you all the infos and we have all the stuff for you, music, entertainment, okay? So this is CB saying, hey, be nice, be cool, and be kind to everybody. Until next time, see ya.

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1: 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I hope you enjoyed listening as much as I enjoyed bringing you these phenomenal DJs. 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I'm your host, Lady Solera, and I look forward to seeing you here next week. Up next is Ivana Stepanovic with her classic house grooves and good vibes mix. She says she's the new kid on the block. I say you can hang with us anytime. This is the Lady DJ Alliance Takeover on WHCR 90.3 FM New York.

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1: 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Our guest tonight is DJ Lockhive, so turn it up.

Welcome, love. How are you today? It's time for you to find some peace and joy and happiness. It's all a choice. And I want you to choose it. 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

Thank you for sharing in this meditation moment. May you take the joy of these blessings with you in your heart wherever you go. May you find more and more of these wonderful gifts of life as you expand into your own abundance. 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This is Jess from Live the Life You Love, supporting you to live a wonderful life.

0: heart. But you must know before anything else, before you pour yourself out for another, before you chase after dreams, before you give and give until there's nothing left, love yourself first. Loving yourself ain't vanity. No, baby, it's survival. It is the soil in which every seed of growth takes root. A tree cannot stretch toward the heavens if its roots are weak, if it is starving for care, for tenderness. And you, my dear, are no different. You must water your own spirit, sing your own name with kindness, cradle your own heart like a newborn babe. My love, hear me now. Self-love is not selfish. It is necessary. Too many of us have been taught that putting ourselves first is some kind of sin, some kind of crime, that if we dare to claim our own time, our own space, our own joy, we are taking from others. But let me tell you the truth, plain and clear. You cannot give what you do not have. You cannot pour from an empty cup. You cannot lift the world if your own back is breaking. Loving yourself does not mean you do not love others. No, no, no. It means you love them so much that you refuse to offer them a half-lit version of yourself. It means you care enough to show up whole, to show up strong, to show up as the person you were meant to be. It means you have the wisdom to know that your own heart, your own soul, your own well-being must come first, not last, not when everyone else is satisfied. Not as some afterthought, but first. Too many people have been told that sacrifice is love, that suffering is proof of devotion, that the more you give, even when it drains you dry, the more worthy you are. But tell me this, what good is a candle that has burned itself to nothing? What good is a voice that has whispered away to silence? If you do not tend to your own fire, if you do not take care of your own needs, you will find yourself lost in the dark, wondering why nobody thought to save you.
1: Lovely.
0: So I say, save yourself first. Save yourself with kindness. Speak to yourself the way you would speak to a child you adore. Speak to yourself the way you would speak to your dearest friend. Too often we are gentle with everyone but ourselves. We forgive their mistakes, but we punish our own. We lift up their spirits, but we tear down our own. We tell them they are beautiful, they are brilliant, they are enough. But when we look in the mirror, all we see is not yet, not quite, not enough. No, my love, that has to stop right here, right now. Self-love is necessary because the world will not always hand you love freely. Some days, people will not see you. They will not recognize your light. They will not tell you that you are doing well, that you are growing, that you are worthy. And if you are waiting, if you are depending on their voices to tell you who you are, then you will always be at the mercy of their moods, their blindness, their forgetfulness. But if you know it for yourself, if you wake up in the morning, stand tall and say, I am enough just as I am, then, my dear, nobody can take that from you. Loving yourself means setting boundaries, too. It means knowing when to say no. It means recognizing that not everything and not everyone is meant to stay. It means understanding that your peace is not up for negotiation. The world will try to test you, try to convince you that giving in means you are kind, that saying yes when you want to say no means you are good, but kindness is not the same as self-sacrifice. Goodness is not the same as people-pleasing. You can be kind and still walk away. You can be good and still demand respect. And when you do, something beautiful happens. You stop shrinking. You stop breaking yourself into smaller pieces to fit places you were never meant to fit. You stop waiting for permission to love yourself. You become whole. You become powerful. You become free. Now, I know. Some will tell you this is selfish. They will say, how can you think of yourself when there is so much to do, so many people to care for, so many things to fix? And you will tell them, I can only do those things if I am well. I can only show up for others if I show up for myself first. That is not selfish. That is wisdom. That is truth. Love yourself without

apology. Love yourself without hesitation. Love yourself not just in the quiet moments when no one is looking, but out loud, in the open, in the way you walk, in the way you speak, in the way you carry yourself through this world. Because when you do not just free yourself, you give others permission to do the same. You show them what it looks like to stand in your worth, to claim your joy, to choose yourself and still have room to love others fully. So go on, my dear, love yourself like it is the most natural thing in the world, because it is. Oh, my dear, if you could only hear the way you speak to yourself, if you can step outside your own mind for just a moment and listen, really listen, you might be shocked. You might hear words you would never dream of saying to another soul. You might hear judgment where there should be grace, criticism where there should be kindness, doubt where there should be love. And yet you take those words, you let them settle into your bones, and you carry them as if they are truth. But they are not truth. They are wounds, and it is time to heal them. You must learn to speak to yourself with kindness. Not because life will always be gentle, not because the world will always be fair, but because you deserve to be your own safe place. You deserve to wake up and greet yourself the way you would greet someone you cherish. You deserve words that lift you, words that nourish you, words that make you stand taller instead of shrinking down. If you would not say it to your best friend, if you would not say it to a child, then do not say it to yourself. So many of us have been trained to be our own worst critics. We have been taught to believe that self-doubt is humility, that tearing ourselves down is the way to grow. But tell me, has punishing yourself ever made you stronger? Has calling yourself names ever made you more worthy? No, my love, it only keeps you small. It only keeps you afraid. Growth does not come from cruelty, it comes from love. It comes from patience. It comes from giving yourself the same compassion you so freely give to others. And I know somewhere along the way you may have learned that kindness to yourself is weakness. That if you do not push, if you do not punish, if you do not demand more and more, you will never be enough. But what if I told you the opposite was true? What if I told you that when you speak to yourself with kindness, you do not lose your strength, you gain it. You gain the power to rise after you fall. You gain the courage to try again, to dream bigger, to believe in yourself even when the world does not. Because here is the truth. The way you speak to yourself becomes the way you see yourself. And the way you see yourself shapes the way you move through this life. If you believe you are unworthy, you will settle for less than you deserve. If you believe you are not good enough, you will hold yourself back from things that were meant for you. But if you believe deep in your heart, deep in your soul, that you are worthy, that you are enough, that you are growing, learning, and becoming, then, my dear, nothing can stop you. So change the way you speak to yourself. Not tomorrow, not someday, now. Catch those unkind thoughts before they take root. Replace them with truth. Tell yourself, I am learning, I am growing, I am doing the best I can, and that is enough. Tell yourself, I deserve kindness. I deserve love. I deserve to be spoken to with care, especially by myself. And when the old voices rise up, when they try to pull you back into the habit of doubt, do not let them win. Speak louder. Speak with love. And when you stumble, because you will, because we all do, do not let your voice turn cruel. Do not call yourself names. Do not treat yourself as if you are beyond forgiveness. Instead, meet yourself with understanding. Speak to yourself the way you would to someone you love. Tell yourself, it's okay. I made a mistake, but I am learning. I am growing. I am still worthy. Because you are. You always have been. And hear me, my dear. This is not just about feeling good. This is about survival. This is about healing the wounds that have been left on your heart. This is about choosing.
every single day to be on your own side. Because when you love yourself, when you lift yourself up with your own words, you stop waiting for the world to do it for you. You stop depending on others to give you what you already have inside. You walk taller, you shine brighter, and in doing so, you give others permission to do the same. So let today be the day you choose kindness. Let today be the day you stop speaking to yourself like an enemy and start speaking to yourself like a friend. Because, my dear, you are worthy of love. And that love starts with you. My love, listen close. Your peace is not up for negotiation. Your heart, your mind, your energy, your time, they are sacred. And if you do not protect them, if you do not stand guard at the gates of your soul, the world will take and take until there is nothing left of you. Too many of us have been taught that saying yes to everything is kindness, that being available at all times is love, that pouring ourselves out until we are dry is the price we must pay to be good. But tell me, who told you that? Who taught you that loving others means forgetting yourself? Who convinced you that setting boundaries is wrong? Because they lied to you. Love does not mean breaking yourself to make others whole. Love does not mean standing in the rain just so someone else can have an umbrella. Real love, true, honest, soul-deep love has space for you too. It does not ask you to shrink. It does not ask you to sacrifice your peace for someone else's comfort. It does not demand that you say yes when every part of you is screaming no. Boundaries, my dear, are not walls. They are not punishments. They are not selfish. Boundaries are doors with locks that you control. They are fences with gates that you open when you choose. They are the simple, powerful way you tell the world, I love you, but I love me too. And if anyone makes you feel guilty for that, if anyone calls you difficult or distant or unkind because you will not let them walk all over you, hear me when I say that is their problem, not yours. Setting boundaries is an act of love, not just for yourself, but for others too. Because when you say yes, when you really mean no, when you give more than you have to give, resentment starts to grow. It sits in the quiet spaces between your words. It builds in the hidden corners of your heart. And one day, it will spill over. One day, you will wake up exhausted, drained, worn thin from carrying everyone else's burdens. And what good will you be to them then? What good will you be to yourself? But when you honor your own limits, when you say no without guilt, when you protect your peace like the precious thing it is, you show up fully, you show up whole. You give from a place of love, not obligation. And that, my dear, is the difference between love that grows and love that drains. I know it is not easy. I know you have been taught to put others first, to keep the peace, to avoid making waves. But let me tell you something. Your peace is worth the waves. Your well-being is worth the discomfort of saying no. And anyone who truly loves you, anyone who truly sees you will understand that. They may not like it at first. They may push back. They may try to make you feel guilty. But stand firm. Stand tall. Stand in the truth that you are allowed to take up space, to choose yourself, to protect your heart. Boundaries look different for everyone. Maybe for you it means saying no to late-night calls that leave you drained. Maybe it means stepping away from conversations that leave you feeling small. Maybe it means limiting your time with people who only take and never give. Maybe it means learning that you do not have to explain, justify, or apologize for protecting your own well-being. And oh, my dear, when you finally do it, when you finally start saying no without guilt, when you stop setting yourself on fire just to keep others warm, something beautiful happens. You feel lighter. You feel freer. You feel stronger. And the people who truly love you, the ones who deserve a place in your life, will still be there. They will respect you more, not less. They will honor the space you need just as you honored theirs. So let today be the day you choose yourself. Let today be the day you stop feeling guilty for protecting your peace. Let today be the day you learn that saying no is not rejection, it is self-respect. Because, my dear, you are not here to be everything to everyone.
You are here to be true to yourself. My dear, listen to me. You are doing better than you think. I know the world moves fast. I know there is always more to do, more to be, more to reach for. But you must stop for a moment. You must take a breath. You must learn to celebrate yourself, not just when the mountain is climbed, not just when the race is won, but in every step, in every small victory, in every quiet triumph that no one else may see. Too often we wait. We wait for the big moments, the grand achievements, the standing ovations. We wait until we are perfect, until we have done enough, until we feel we have earned the right to be proud. But tell me, my love, if you do not celebrate yourself now, if you do not honor your growth as it happens, what makes you think you will suddenly know how to do it later? If you do not see your worth in the small things, in the everyday moments, then no amount of success will ever feel like enough. You must learn to clap for yourself. You must learn to stand in front of that mirror, look yourself in the eyes and say, I am proud of me. Not just for the world-changing things, not just for the once-in-a-lifetime moments, but for waking up and trying again, for learning, for healing, for setting boundaries, for speaking kindly to yourself, for choosing love when fear tried to stop you. The world will not always stop to recognize your efforts. People will not always see the weight you carry, the quiet battles you fight, the strength it takes to keep going. But that does not mean those victories do not count. That does not mean you are not growing. You must be the one to see it. You must be the one to name it, to own it, to celebrate it. Because if you do not, you will spend your life chasing a finish line that keeps moving, waiting for approval that may never come. And my dear, let me tell you something. Joy is not meant to be postponed. It is not something you earn only when you reach the top. It is something you create along the way. It is found in the small moments, in the daily wins, in the way you pick yourself up after falling. Every step forward counts. Every moment of growth is worthy of recognition, so stop waiting. Stop telling yourself that you will be proud when you reach that goal, when you become that person, when you have checked every box. Be proud now. Be proud of the you that keeps going. Be proud of the you that has already come so far. Be proud of the you that is learning to love yourself, to stand up for yourself, to choose yourself and listen. My love, celebrating yourself does not mean you are done growing. It does not mean you stop reaching for more. It simply means you honor the process. It means you recognize that growth is not just about the destination, but about the journey. It means you understand that every day, in ways big and small, you are becoming more of who you are meant to be. So do not wait. Do not downplay your progress. Do not let anyone, not even yourself, make you feel like your wins are too small to matter. Celebrate them. Let them fuel you. Let them remind you of your strength, of your resilience, of the fact that you are doing the best you can. And that, my dear, is something to be proud of. Keep going, keep growing, keep celebrating, because every step you take is a victory and you deserve to honor it. My dear, if you could only see yourself the way I see you, the way the universe sees you, you would never again doubt your worth. You would never again question whether you are enough, because you are, right here, right now, just as you are. Not when you lose the weight, not when you achieve the goal, not when you finally feel like you've done enough. You are worthy today, in this moment, in this breath, and it is time for you to believe that. Too often we search for validation in the eyes of others. We wait for someone to tell us we are good, we are beautiful, we are important. We wait for the approval of the world before we allow ourselves to stand tall. But my love, that is no way to live. Because what happens when the applause fades? What happens when the voices grow quiet? If your worth is tied to the approval of others, you will always be at their mercy. But if your worth comes from within, if you know deep in your soul,
deep in your bones that you are enough, then nothing and no one can take that away from you. You must validate yourself. You must learn to stand in front of that mirror and say, I am enough. Not because the world has told you so, but because you have decided to believe it. You must know that your value is not measured by what you do for others, by what you produce, by how much you give. You are not a machine, not a trophy to be won, not a collection of achievements to be weighed and judged. You are a human being full of light and depth and love. And that alone makes you worthy. I know. The world will try to tell you otherwise. It will try to convince you that you must prove yourself, that you must earn your place, that you must be more, do more, give more. But my dear, let me tell you something. You do not have to earn what is already yours. You do not have to fight for what has been within you all along. And this, my love, is not arrogance. This is not selfishness. This is truth. It is the kind of truth that will set you free. Because when you stop looking outside yourself for validation, when you stop waiting for the world to tell you who you are, you become unstoppable. You walk with confidence, not because someone else has given you permission, but because you have claimed it for yourself. And listen to me. This does not mean you will never have moments of doubt. It does not mean you will never question yourself, never wonder if you are doing enough, never feel the weight of insecurity pressing against your chest. But in those moments, you must be the one to remind yourself of the truth. You must be the one to say, even when I feel uncertain, I am still enough. Even when I am growing, I am still whole. You must learn to hold yourself up. To be your own source of encouragement, you must be your own safe place, because the world can be unkind, the world can be forgetful, but you, oh my love, you can choose to remember. You can choose to know your worth, not because someone else has confirmed it, but because it is real. And when you do, when you finally decide that you are enough, that you do not need to prove yourself to anyone, that you are worthy simply because you exist, everything changes. You stop chasing, stop seeking, stop bending yourself to fit into places that were never meant for you. You stand tall, you take up space, you live freely. So let today be the day you stop waiting. Let today be the day you stop searching for validation in places that cannot give it to you. Let today be the day you decide once and for all that you are enough, just as you are. My dear, life is not meant to be walked alone. No matter how strong you are, no matter how much you've learned to stand on your own, there will always be moments when your soul longs for connection, for understanding, for a hand to hold when the road feels too long. And hear me when I say this. There is no weakness in that. There is no shame in needing love, in needing support, in needing people who remind you of who you are when you forget. But listen closely. Who you surround yourself with matter. The people in your life are not just passers-by. They are the voices that echo in your mind, the energy that fills your space, the ones who either lift you up or pull you down. And if you are serious about loving yourself, if you are serious about growing, about becoming, then you must be just as serious about the company you keep. You see, my love, self-love does not exist in isolation. It is not just about how you treat yourself. It is also about what you allow. It is about who you let close, who you trust with your heart, who you give your time and energy to. Because love, true, deep, life-giving love, should not drain you. It should not leave you questioning your worth. It should not feel like something you have to chase or beg for. It should feel like home. And I know, it is not always easy to walk away. It is not always easy to say, this is not good for me. Sometimes the ones who hurt us are the ones we love the most. Sometimes we hold on, hoping things will change, hoping they will see our worth, hoping they will love us the way we deserve.
But my dear, love should not have to be proven. Love should not have to be earned. Love should be freely given, and if it is not, then it is not the kind of love that will help you grow. You must choose people who choose you, people who pour into you as much as you pour into them, people who celebrate your wins, who hold you when you fall, who remind you of your strength when you feel weak, people who do not ask you to shrink, to dim your light, to be anything other than exactly who you are. That is love. That is what you deserve. And if you find yourself surrounded by people who do not see you, who do not honor you, who do not make room for your growth, then you must be brave enough to walk away. You must be strong enough to say, I love myself too much to stay where I am not valued, because staying in the wrong places will only keep you from finding the right ones. Holding on to what hurts will only keep you from what heals. But oh, my love, when you find the right people, when you find those souls who see you, who hear you, who love you as you are, it is a beautiful thing. It is the kind of love that makes you stand taller, laugh louder, dream bigger. It is the kind of love that reminds you that you are never alone, that you are supported, that you are worthy of the same kindness you give so freely to others. So do not settle. Do not stay in spaces that make you feel small. Do not keep people close just because they have always been there. Choose love that nourishes, love that lifts, love that allows you to become all that you're meant to be. Because the right people will never ask you to be anything less than yourself. The right people will love you fiercely, fully, without condition. And when you find them, oh my dear, hold them close, love them well, grow together. Because life is not just about learning to love yourself. It is about learning to share that love with those who truly deserve it. My dear, if there is one thing I want you to take with you, it is this. You are worthy of love, starting with the love you give yourself. You are worthy of peace, of joy, of kindness, and of spaces that honor your growth. You are not here to merely exist, to shrink yourself for the comfort of others, to seek validation in places that cannot hold your heart. You are here to stand tall, to protect your spirit, to celebrate every step, and to surround yourself with love that lifts you higher. Self-love is not a destination. It is a daily choice, a choice to honor yourself, to speak gently to yourself, to walk away from what does not serve you, and to embrace the person you are becoming. And oh, what a beautiful thing it is to grow, to heal, to rise. So go forward with love. Go forward with courage. Go forward knowing that you are enough exactly as you are, and that the world is better simply because you are in it. May you always choose yourself. May you always walk in love, and may you never forget the power you hold within. Good luck on your journey, my dear, and thank you for listening. Thank you for showing up for yourself. Thank you for choosing love.

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0: back on a journey. The year was 1963. The place was Nutley, New Jersey, in the First Baptist Church where I pastored. And gathered there that evening was James Cleveland, the angelic choir. And I recall going to my pulpit and giving the folks a little spiritual advice before we sang. I said, when you get home, get your Bible. Read Mark, the 4th chapter, starting at the 37th verse, going down to the 41st verse. And in the context of these verses, you will find a story of Jesus and his disciples as they commanded a boat and went out on the Sea of Galilee. Jesus got tired and went down in the hinder part of the ship and went to sleep. But while Jesus slept, the cosmic phenomenons of the world broke loose. The sky got as black as 1,000 midnights down in a cypress swamp. The thunders rolled across the heavens. The lightning wrote her zigzag name on the bosom of the clouds. And the waters tossed and turned that little ship. And these men who thought they knew so much about the sea decided we better go get Jesus. And they went down and they shook Jesus. And Jesus got up, came up, stood on the ship, looked around, and chastised them first by saying, oh ye of little faith, what are you so concerned about? And he raised his hand and said three words, peace, be still. The sun came out, the clouds dissipated, the thunder hushed his voice, the winds went back in his chambers and slammed the doors. The waters laid down like a baby and said, we're gonna hold you so you don't rock no more. Aren't we like that? As long as we think we can handle our ship, we don't call on Jesus. But when the going get rough, when things get tough, we call on Jesus. And when they woke him up, somebody said, Reverend Roberts, what did they say? This is what they said. These are the words when they woke my Savior. They said this. What?
1: Master.
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And he put some old glasses and put them right here on his nose. And he said, I want you to jump up and shout Jesus three times.

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It's just a vampire! Mama looked out there and she said,

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He just breathes a song right in our midst. It's amazing to me that even today that we're recording this now, but just something God just spoke to us, just simple words. I hope it blesses you tonight.

You know what? David said, I'll bless the Lord at all times. If anything about my biblical studies, I know, and that is that David had more than just good times. So I guess David was saying that I'll bless him in the good times and the bad times. It reminds me of a message I preached entitled, There's Purpose in Your Pain. So you've got to learn to just praise God and bless him in spite of what you're going through. So the next time, you know, when you get ready to go through, this is what you are.

Proverbs 1:21 says,

lift our voices to the Lord because he's worthy to be praised. 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He is the rock that is higher than us, and we run to him as our refuge, as our strength. The God of our salvation, he's strong and mighty as a fortress. 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
1: 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Y'all feel like having a little more church right now.

All right, everybody. Samori Benjamin here at WACR Sports. Great to be with you all once again. And we are now 3 weeks removed from the Knicks winning the NBA championship, okay? So we are still basking in the glow of that. I was fortunate enough to be able to be there in San Antonio for the clincher. Something I'll never forget, something that I've always wanted to be part of, covering the game whenever the Knicks won the championship. So I was fortunate enough, blessed enough to be able to do that. And today we're going to have some fun. I'm going to go through my top 10 Knicks list of all time, and we'll have some fun with that. We'll talk about LeBron James, as he is a free agent. And will he come to the Knicks? I don't know. There's been some rumors about that. You know, a lot of Knicks fans are against that because a lot of Knicks fans don't like LeBron. I happen to love LeBron, but I'm a Knicks fan as well. I did not hate LeBron when he did not choose the Knicks 16 years ago in free agency because the Knicks were not his best option, so I could understand that. But we're going to talk about LeBron. We're going to get into that, okay? I have a lot to say. I haven't talked about LeBron much this year, what have you. I talked about him a lot over the years. Sometimes you don't really feel like going down that rabbit hole, but since he's a free agent, today is the day to talk about LeBron some. There was a big trade in the NBA. The Boston Celtics traded Jaylen Brown, one of their best players. And I'm also going to explain why I hate the whole postseason MVP award thing, like Finals MVP, Super Bowl MVP. I hate it. And I'll talk a little bit about why I hate that. And there was some other really good, really big moves in the NBA. The Toronto Raptors, who were a playoff team this past year, they traded for Kawhi Leonard, somebody who led them to their only championship 7 years ago. Kawhi went to Toronto for 1 year, then left. And he's back in Toronto now. And the Miami Heat traded for Giannis Antetokounmpo, the Greek Freak, somebody who I won on the Knicks a few months ago before the championship run ensued. So that's crossed off the list for the Knicks as other teams try and get to their level. So we'll look at that. And we are going to maybe look over the World Cup standing brackets right now. All right, I'm not a big soccer fan. I've tried to get into it, but it's tough for me to get into the World Cup. It just doesn't do anything for me. But I have covered the World Cup over the years, and I, in terms of giving the scores to the public and all that, the audience, I've done that over the years. So I'm gonna get into that a little bit later, and we'll touch on some baseball, as the Yankees are struggling. The Mets, they are always seemingly struggling. Every now and then they have a good season, but for the most part, the Mets have been a struggling baseball team for most of their existence. In the Mets season already, we are at July 5th and the season is over. Patrick Ewing joined the Washington Wizards to be their assistant head coach. So he was an ambassador with the Knicks the last couple of years. He got his ring. He's out, too. Knicks lost Mitchell Robinson. Knicks lost three centers, okay, over the last few days. Their backup center, Mitchell Robinson. The third string singer, Huck Porty, Ariel Huck Porty,
Mitchell Robinson signed with the Knicks, one of their biggest rivals, their biggest rival historically ever, the Boston Celtics. And then Ariel Hakpoti, the third string center, he signed with the Philadelphia 76ers. And Patrick Ewing, the greatest center in Knicks history, he, after being an ambassador for 2 years, has left the Knicks to go back into coaching, where he will be an assistant head coach with the Washington Wizards, Patrick Ewing. He wanted to be an NBA head coach for many years. He never got that opportunity. He got the opportunity to be a head coach at his alma mater, Georgetown University, and he was there for a few years, had a little success. He led Georgetown to the Big East Tournament Championship, I believe, in 2021, which was unbelievable because Georgetown really had a rough year before they went on that run to win that championship, the Big East Championship. I think that was 2021. And then 2022, I think he got fired. And then for the last 2 years, he was, as I said, an ambassador with the Knicks, okay? So we are going to miss Patrick. It was good having him around. He was able to experience that Knicks championship 3 weeks ago, even though I'm sure, Patrick seemed like he was really enjoying himself. You know, I would think maybe it would be bittersweet for him because he was not able to win one himself during his career. He was not able to win the championship with the Knicks. And so I'm sure seeing this has to definitely seeing the Knicks win now, even though he's happy for the team. All right, the star of the team is his former teammate's son, Jalen Brunson. Rick Brunson is Jalen's father, who played with Patrick in the late 90s, but it's got to be bittersweet to me for any of those Knicks who did not win a championship, all right, to see the team win a championship, something that they were not able to do. But so we'll get into all that, okay? Going to take a quick musical break, and then we'll be right back to get things underway. All right? All right. Hold up. Hold up. Let me see. All right, folks. Yeah, so, and football, before we know, will be back in. So, folks, Roots Crew, real quick, and we're right back.

All right, folks. Samori Benjamin back here. And so today I thought we'd have some fun. And I was going to, you know, I want to do a list of the top 10 Knicks of all time. And I was going to do that today. But I think that, Doug, I see you just sent me a text, but I'm not able to read it because I'm using my phone to record this. But wanted to do, yes, a top 10 Knicks list of all time. But I'm going to wait until next week to do that because I'm doing some more research. So I want to do it justice. So I'm going to hold off on what I think should be the top 10 Knicks list of all time. So today, I'm going to give my favorite Knicks of all time, top 10 list. Not who I think are the top 10 Knicks of all time, but my favorite 10 Knicks of all time. So I'm going to do that. Also, LeBron James is a free agent. And even at age 41, going on 42 in late December, half of the league is lined up trying to get his services, okay? All these suitors still lined up for a 42-year-old athlete. Just another point that he is the greatest. Because any athlete that we've ever seen at this age, the league is trying to kick them out, okay? Okay, Doug, one of the producers here, sent me some questions. Sorry, folks, he has some questions for me, but yeah, I can't read them right now because they're on my phone, which I'm using right now. But Doug, if you want to call in, you can. Doug, you call in, Doug, if you have a question. I'll say call in about 10, 15 minutes or so, okay? You can ask your question over the air, Doug, okay? But, or you know what? I'll let you know when to call in if you want to call in, Doug, okay? But, folks, so I need to do a little bit more research before I can tell you all who I think should be on a top 10 Knicks of all time list, all right? But my favorite top 10, I'm going to give you all that. And the free agent thing with LeBron James. Any other athlete that we've seen outside of Tom Brady has had the league trying to kick him out. And Tom Brady, what he did was impressive, playing into his 40s. But as a quarterback, he only had to do so much. Really did not have to do much running. Tom Brady had to hike the ball, drop back in the pocket, and throw the ball. He's being protected by a line. Yeah, he can get hit. You don't want to get hit if you're Tom Brady, but we know that the referees now, they are very protective of the quarterback, especially a quarterback like Tom Brady. So the defense really was not allowed to hit him too hard. I mean, they could hit him, obviously, but better not hit Tom Brady too hard, all right, or they're going to give you a 15-yard personal foul penalty. But Tom Brady at 42, 43 years old, whatever he was at the end, he wasn't running up and down the basketball court like LeBron James, which takes much more energy to do. He was not playing on both sides of the ball. If Tom Brady had to run up and down the basketball court in his 40s, he would have passed out somewhere, all right? So, and Tom Brady, like I said, is the only athlete that we've seen at this advanced age as LeBron is, who was still at an all-star level and has half of his league trying to get him, right? And so there were rumors about the Knicks and all that. And I know a lot of Knicks fans don't want to see LeBron come to the Knicks. Knicks fans hate LeBron James. I understand that. I think it's stupid that Knicks fans hate him. And you know what? I heard some Knicks fans say, oh, don't bring LeBron to the Knicks. Don't bring him to my team. And I feel that way about Kevin Durant. So if folks feel the way I do about Kevin Durant, they feel that way about LeBron, I get it. But I think that's a bit misguided
and I feel that way about Kevin Durant because Kevin Durant, 7 years ago in 2019, all right, a lot of people thought he was coming to the Knicks along with Kyrie Irving. And you know what? It turned out to be a blessing in disguise that he did not sign with the Knicks. Him and Kyrie actually did the Knicks a favor by not coming because had they come, it would have been a disaster as we saw everything play out. But just the fact that he came to New York and went to Brooklyn, I mean, that was a big slap in the face. And then he went on Hot 97, big radio station here in New York, and said the Knicks were corny. He was asked why he did not choose the Knicks. And instead of being real about it, which I feel like Kevin Durant did not come and Kyrie did not come because they wanted New York City without the pressure of playing for the Knicks, instead of keeping it real on Hot 97 why he didn't sign with the Knicks, Kevin Durant said that the Knicks were corny. And so that to me was just another slap in the face. So last season when Kevin Durant had the chance to, where he was trying to get out of Phoenix, and we heard that he wanted to come to the Knicks. Those were the rumors. And I wanted no part of Kevin Durant, no part of him, because I did not want to help him when he was in a situation where he desperately wanted to get out of last year in Phoenix. And he wanted to now, that the Knicks were hot and popping, he wanted to come play for the Knicks after dissing them completely by spurning them for the Brooklyn Nets. LeBron James in 2010, when he was a free agent 16 summers ago, half of the league was trying to get him. Like, half of the league is trying to get him now, okay? Still, 16 years later. And I thought at that time that he was going to come to the Knicks. I really did. I thought he was going to come to the Knicks. And he ended up going to Miami. And it was disappointing. But I understood that, even though it was disappointing, because the Miami Heat offered LeBron a better deal, a better option to win. And people, so many Knicks fans hate LeBron because he did not pick the Knicks. They say, oh, LeBron was scared to come to the Knicks. And, like, that's ridiculous. He wasn't scared to come to the Knicks. He just had a better option. The Knicks were not able to give him as good of an option as Miami was. And folks, you know, you have to remember that in 2010, when LeBron James was a free agent and the Knicks were a bad basketball team trying to get him, and LeBron could have come to the Knicks and turned things around immediately. But you have to remember that LeBron himself was coming off of playing. He was coming off of his seventh season. He had played seven seasons already in the NBA, and he had not won a championship yet. And the reason why he had not won a championship yet at that point was because he was playing in Cleveland for 7 years where he had very little help, all right? He did not have one legitimate All-Star in 7 years playing in Cleveland the first time. And he was so great that he made the Cavaliers look like an upper echelon team. The last 2 years, LeBron was in Cleveland. His team won over 60 games. But in the playoffs, they ended up getting knocked off, all right, before the NBA Finals. In LeBron's fourth season in the NBA, 4 years removed from high school, LeBron carried the Cleveland Cavaliers to the NBA Finals with very little, where they lost to the San Antonio Spurs. They got swept. But the Cavaliers team in 2007, they had no business being in the NBA Finals. They were only in there because LeBron James carried them. And it's always, you know, I've always thought it was ridiculous how LeBron, first of all, folks, he has been hated on for a long time because he's not Michael Jordan and he's not Kobe Bryant. I happen to think that LeBron is better than both of them. But Michael Jordan fans, they are big fanatics. And Michael Jordan fans, for some reason, they like Kobe. I guess they saw when Kobe was playing, they saw some Jordan and Kobe. And
Jordan fans were never threatened by Kobe Bryant's greatness in terms of somebody trying to say that Kobe was better than Michael Jordan, right? Like, Kobe fans and Lakers, Kobe fans and Jordan fans are one of a kind. And Kobe fans are Laker fans, right? I'll get to that in a minute. Those hating fans. But LeBron

if I've seen anything as impressive as what LeBron did right there, 4 years removed from high school, at age 21, 22, 2007, conference finals against the Pistons team that had been in the conference finals for several straight years, and a Pistons team who won a championship in 2004, went to the finals the next year in 05, and lost in seven games. And that was as much of a killer instinct as you could have. And there's always been a false narrative for years. There was a false narrative about how LeBron does not have a killer instinct, and Kobe Bryant and Michael Jordan have killer instincts, but LeBron doesn't. All BS. Like I said, 4 years removed from high school, LeBron in that conference finals, game five against the Pistons, finishing the game, scoring the final 29, the last 30 points for his team. You can't get more of a killer instinct than that. You can't, okay? These fools who love to say, have loved to say for a long time, that LeBron does not have a killer instinct. LeBron, after leaving Cleveland, because in Cleveland his first 7 years, he had, like I said, no legitimate all-star. So he had no help. You know, not even Michael Jordan won one playoff series without any help, all right? I point this out all the time. Michael Jordan, for as great as people want to say he is, and he was great, however, he never won one playoff series ever without one Hall of Famer on his team next to him. Not one playoff series did Michael Jordan win without a Hall of Famer, all right? And the Hall of Famer is Scottie Pippen, who's in the Hall of Fame, who, before Scottie got to the Bulls, Michael Jordan did not win a single playoff series, and at no point in Jordan's career did he win a playoff series without Scottie Pippen on the team, okay? Who, again, like I said, is in the Hall of Fame. LeBron James has carried several teams, not just to a playoff series victory that did not have another All-Star, but he got to an NBA Finals twice without an All-Star on his team, okay? His first time in Cleveland and his second time in Cleveland, okay? For his first ever NBA Finals that he made in 07, had no All-Stars on their team. And the last finals he made with Cleveland in 2018, that team did not have an All-Star. Kyrie Irving left, all right? That final year, LeBron was in Cleveland. Before that year, the great Kyrie Irving, he left LeBron, right? He jealousy. He didn't want to play with LeBron anymore because he wanted his own show, whatever. And without Kyrie, LeBron carried that team to the NBA Finals, okay? All right? Before LeBron got to Cleveland, Kyrie was in Cleveland for 3 years. The great Kyrie Irving, right? Cleveland did not make the playoffs one time. Forget winning a playoff series. Cleveland did not win. They did not make the playoffs one time with Kyrie his first 3 years with no LeBron. LeBron comes his first year. They're in the NBA Finals for four straight years. So after LeBron's first 7 years in Cleveland, from 2003 through 2010, right? No championships, but only because he had no help. So everybody is on his back. Oh, because by that time, they were calling him the king. He was already doing great things. And people were like, okay, well, this guy has no championships. They want to compare him to Jordan. He has no championships. And Kobe, we know Kobe started his career with Shaquille O'Neal, right? Kobe Bryant's rookie year in 96, the 96-97 season, he had the best player and the most dominant player in the game, Shaquille O'Neal, on his team, okay? And I say, what do you all think? How many championships do you all think that LeBron James would have had he come into the league as a rookie with Shaquille O'Neal in his prime on his team? How many championships do you think LeBron James would have by now? Probably 10 championships, right? So Kobe came into the league with the most dominant player on his team, Shaq. And by what, his fourth year, he won his first championship? 7, 8, 9, 10. By his fourth season, Kobe won his first championship,

and he won three early. His fourth, fifth, and sixth season in the league, he won championships because he had Shaq on his team, right? So now LeBron, he gets drafted to Cleveland, who were the worst team in the league, and the Cleveland Cavaliers, before LeBron James, won nothing, okay? He had like one solid run of being a good basketball team before LeBron got there in the history, when he had Mark Price and Craig E. Lowe and Brad Daugherty and those guys. But other than that, it was very little for the Cavaliers in terms of success, winning success. LeBron comes. When he gets there, the worst team in the league, okay? I mean, there's a lottery system, and, you know, at most teams that had the worst record in the league don't even win the lottery. But the Cavaliers, the year LeBron was drafted, they won the lottery. They were the worst team in the league, and they did win the lottery. So LeBron went to the worst team in the league. And by his fourth year, he had that team in the NBA Finals, carrying them by himself with no All-Stars to name at all, okay? But after he made the Finals by his fourth year, carried that team, and got swept by a much better San Antonio team, the next season, the Boston Celtics, they traded for Kevin Garnett and Ray Allen, added them with Paul Pierce. That was too much for LeBron to overcome, all right? So he lost to the Celtics two of his last 3 years in Cleveland after carrying them to an NBA final in 07. So now, 7 years played, no championships. He's being criticized because he has not won one yet, even though it's a team game. See, if basketball was a individual sport, right, like golf or tennis, then, okay, you could get on somebody for not having a championship through his first 7 years when you're comparing them with the all-time greats. But we know LeBron had nothing, so it's a team game. You can't do it completely by yourself. So after 7 years of being in Cleveland and his management team in Cleveland, the Cavaliers front office being incompetent, not bringing him any all-stars to play with, LeBron becomes a free agent and he takes matters into his own hand. Now, the Knicks are trying to get him, along with half of the league, and the Knicks at that time would have only been able to offer LeBron one other all-star player to play with, okay? Because the Knicks at the time, you know, the whole thing is a salary cap issue. There's a salary cap, so you just can't, you know, buy whoever you want to buy and have them on your team. No, there are parameters you got to work with, and the Knicks were only able to put what they call two max contracts under the salary cap. So one of those max spots would be for LeBron, the other one for a second star. Miami had enough to fit three max deals to fit three stars. They had Dwayne Wade, and they had enough salary cap space to bring in two other big-time stars. So LeBron was able to go. So Miami was able to offer LeBron two stars to play with, and the Knicks were able to offer him just one star. And again, LeBron is already 7 years into his career, has not won a championship yet. No fault of his, because he had no help, but the haters don't care about that. All the haters, the Jordan lovers and the Kobe lovers, all they care about is LeBron has not won a championship. That's it. No excuses, right? They don't want to hear anything. So LeBron, at that point in his career, he ain't trying to mess around and go somewhere like New York where they can't offer him as much as the other team can, Miami. But he's going to come here because it's New York. And New York was a great, you know, I thought he was going to come to the Knicks because I said, LeBron, if he came to the Knicks 16 years ago, I said he would be the most famous person in the world, all right? He would be the king of New York. He could do whatever he wanted to here. He would have the key to the city from day one, okay? He would not even have to win a championship. He would have had the keys to the city the day he signed. And, of course, he would have had pressure to win a championship, but he would have still had it all from day one. And now I had dreams of LeBron coming to the Knicks 16 years ago and leading them to a championship. You know, I really did. So when he took his talent to South Beach,
I was very disappointed, all right? But I didn't hate on him because I understood, like, Miami, they beat the Knicks. They had a better package for LeBron. They offered him more help, okay? So, like, I'm going to be mad because LeBron did not choose the Knicks that had a lesser option for him in terms of trying to help him win. And he didn't come here where it would have been all the pressure in the world to win a championship, which, okay, you know what I'm saying? So, like, why would you take the situation where there's more pressure and you have less help? Like, that makes no sense, okay? So I could see if the Knicks presented LeBron with the best offer and he turned it down, then I would say, okay, forget this guy. He did not have the heart to come here. But I can't say that he didn't have the heart to come to the Knicks 16 years ago because the Knicks and I had the best package, the best option. Okay, it would have been LeBron and Amari Stoudemire. So what's the better option if you're LeBron? You and Amari Stoudemire, or you and Dwayne Wade and Chris Bosh? So I am not one of those Knicks fans that hate LeBron because he spurned the Knicks 16 years ago, all right? But, you know, and then what grinds my gears is I know so many Knicks fans who love Michael Jordan, okay? So many of them. And all Michael Jordan did during his career was beat the Knicks, okay? Knicks never beat Jordan one time. And so many Knicks fans, you know, bow at the altar for this guy. You know what I'm saying? It's crazy. But when it comes to LeBron, who the Knicks, when LeBron was playing, all right, up until now, LeBron later years, the Knicks were never a factor when LeBron was in his prime in the Eastern Conference. Never. Okay? You look at the whole time LeBron was in the Eastern Conference from 2003 through 2018. Cleveland, Miami, and then back to Cleveland. The Knicks were never good. Okay? The Knicks faced the Heat one time in the playoffs. You know, Knicks faced LeBron one time in the playoffs. That was 2012 when LeBron was with Miami. And they got run off the court. Carmelo Anthony, who was supposed to be, all right, somebody close to LeBron level, never was, okay? Came into the NBA with LeBron in 2003, and it was billed as this is going to be the new Magic Johnson versus Larry Bird. One player goes to the East Coast, one goes to the West Coast. They're going to meet in the finals during their careers. That never happened. And then when Carmelo came east to the Knicks from Denver, he couldn't even challenge LeBron at all for Eastern Conference supremacy. And the one time Carmelo and the Knicks faced LeBron in the playoffs, they got run off the court, all right, down 0-3, lost in five games. So, and Knicks fans hate LeBron so much, and the Knicks, I mean, LeBron only beat the Knicks in the playoffs one time because they only met one time. But if LeBron wanted to come to the Knicks, right, I mean, we see all these teams in the NBA in the East getting better right now. We see Toronto trading for Kawhi. Not that I care because the Knicks won a championship. So, like, I look at it like, okay, you know, we welcome all comers, all challengers. I don't care what these other teams do. I don't care who they get. But we do see teams getting better. And the Knicks also, they've got their championship. So next year is gravy, okay? It's gravy no matter what happens, okay? We've got the championship. We won, all right? We can relax next year, at least until the playoffs start, right? But the Knicks, all right, their owner, James Dolan, said that he did not want to go over the second apron, which is a part of the salary cap where if you do, it causes restrictions on your flexibility in terms of making other moves. So he said he didn't want to go over the second apron. The Knicks have already lost Mitchell Robinson, their backup center, and their third-string center, Ariel Helfrich. The Knicks lost those two guys because the owner did not want to go into the second apron. Okay. So now my cousin, what's up, cuz? Okay, so my cousin Jim says, I think LeBron going to the Knicks is him pressing the easy button. And so I can see how people could see that. But I don't see it that way.
And so a lot of people would see it that way, right? Now, a lot of people think that LeBron, you know, has, over his career, has taken the easy way out. I'm not saying my cousin saying that. I'm not saying that. But I know a lot of people that think that LeBron, over his career, has taken the easy way out. But LeBron, to me, if he came to the Knicks, it would be because he would want to play, have some fun, and play on the biggest stage that there is to play on, Madison Square Garden. And we hear that he wants to do a documentary, you know, on his way out. So what better place to do the documentary than at Madison Square Garden in New York City, right? And, I mean, to me, his legacy is already, like, set for me. Like, to me, whatever LeBron does from this point on at age 42 is gravy, okay? Because, again, no other player his age has been this good at this age with half of the league trying to get him, okay? So, like, to me, he's already done enough for me to be the best player of all time. Like I said, the first 7 years I saw LeBron play in Cleveland, he had not even won a championship. I thought he was the best player I'd ever seen, okay? Before he even got his first championship. When I saw him 4 years removed from high school carry a Cavaliers team with nothing to the NBA Finals, that was more impressive than anything I've ever seen Michael Jordan do. Anything, okay? Again, Michael Jordan, I never saw him win one playoff series without a Hall of Famer next to him. That's Scottie Pippen. LeBron, 4 years removed from high school, I saw him carry a ragtag team of individuals to the NBA Finals. Like, I thought that he was the best leader in the NBA at that point. 4 years removed from high school, somebody who, his mom was 16 when she had him, never met his dad. I was blown away how he handled himself in front of the media, how he was such a great leader. So, just by that, I thought he was better than Jordan and all these other guys. So, I always wanted to see him win a championship because people hated on him because he was not Jordan. So, but yes, you know, him, I mean, so many things LeBron did. You know, every team LeBron's left has been terrible after he left. But if you look at it, every team LeBron's been on, when he went there, they were not a good team. When he went to Miami the first time, they had not won a playoff series in like 3 or 4 years. When he went back to Cleveland, they had not been in the playoffs since he left, okay? When he went to the Lakers, they had not been in the playoffs in like 6 straight years when he got there. So, like, it's not like he's going to teams that were already really good. You know, like, that's one thing that people sometimes don't realize. When he gets there, they're good because he's that great. You know what I'm saying? Like, he gets there, he makes them great. And whatever they already had, okay, they already had a good player or two on the team. Dwayne Wade was already there in Miami. Kyrie was already there in Cleveland. The Lakers had nobody. But, okay, they had a good player already in place. And just adding LeBron, they're going to be a championship contender. But without him, they couldn't even win a playoff series or make the playoffs, you know? So, like, I think LeBron coming to the Knicks with just being him as a human being at the end of his career, still really good, wanting to have some fun. And I think that coming to the Knicks was always a idea and a dream that he had, but it was never the right situation. You know, like I said, 16 years ago, 7 years in the league, no championships yet because his first organization in Cleveland failed to give him some real help. Okay, he's got to win a championship immediately now, okay? Miami's giving you Dwayne Wade and Chris Bosh, and the Knicks are giving you Amar Stoudemire. Chris Bosh and Dwayne Wade is a better option. Like, why pass Miami with Dwayne and Chris Bosh to play with Amari only in a city where you got to be a savior, okay? Save the horrible Knicks who have been bad for a decade at that point, right? So, like, I can't blame him for not taking the harder route. Like, why LeBron's not from New York? Why should he make things hard for himself and come to New York at that time when Miami giving you more help? After you already been someplace 7 years with no help and people are knocking you because you're not Jordan or Kobe and you had no help. No, I'm trying to win a championship as soon as I can, okay? And then 2014, when he became a free agent again,
The Knicks were coming off of their most disappointing year in team history at that point, in my opinion, because the year before, the Knicks had won their first playoff series in 13 years. They had they went from that. Also, they were number two seed in the Eastern Conference that year, 2013. That next year, they went from that, their number two seed in the East, winning their first playoff series in 13 years, to not even making the playoffs that next year, the 2013-14 season. And then after that, right, that offseason, LeBron became a free agent. And LeBron went back to Cleveland, all right? He went back to Cleveland at that time. And the Knicks were stuck with Carmelo Anthony, who was, I said over and over again, very overrated, all right? That was, I don't even want to go into that, but. And then when LeBron became a free agent again and at the end of the 2018 season, the Knicks again were in the middle of the abyss. And LeBron could have come to New York at that time, but it was either come to New York, go to New York, or go to L.A. After he left Cleveland the second time, do I go to New York or L.A.? Can only pick one. Both of the teams were not that were bad at that time. He went to the Lakers, okay, set himself up for after basketball. His kids played high school basketball out there, okay. They put themselves in position to have success after high school and all that. So I think LeBron considered coming to New York at that time, summer of 2018, but, you know, the Lakers had Magic Johnson, you know, all this, and Magic was able to pull LeBron, okay? And so now we've seen LeBron's agent, Rich Paul, a couple days ago came out on a show with Max Kellerman and said, had the Knicks not won a championship this year, that LeBron, no doubt, would have come to the Knicks. Now, I'm glad that it did not play out that way, because had the Knicks not won a championship this year, I would not want LeBron on the Knicks, because the Knicks were so close to winning the championship without LeBron. Had LeBron come and they won, LeBron would have got all the credit, okay? And I did not want that, okay? I did not want that. Like, there was a time, all right, years ago, before the Knicks won, where I wanted LeBron to come, save the day, and get all the credit, okay? But coming into this past year, I didn't want that scenario, okay? So, but the Knicks won without him now. They won without him now, okay? The Knicks are trying to get better as a team, all right? Like I said, yeah, the other teams around them who are getting better, all right? Most teams, okay, the Knicks won a championship this year, okay? That does not mean that next year they're going to win it again. Most teams don't win it back-to-back, okay? Most teams don't. So the chances of the Knicks going back-to-back next year are not high, all right? The Knicks, all right, they should add, it would be great to add some more talent to this roster, right, to bring some more hunger, okay, some more energy, because when you win a championship, human nature, it's hard to be as hungry when you've won, okay? So we know the Knicks are not going to, right? They are cash strapped in terms of the salary cap and the second apron, so they really can't bring in any kind of big time talent to this team, all right, to inject into the team next year when all these other teams are going to be coming for the next from game one. LeBron said that wherever he goes, he's willing to sign for the minimum. Okay? So, LeBron on a minimum to the Knicks, I mean, from just a pure basketball standpoint, that's helping the Knicks. Okay? That's helping the Knicks. And you know what? It would be spectacle having LeBron at the Garden with the Knicks. It would be spectacle. Okay? So, and I think about it, I'm just like, New York City is not ready to have LeBron James playing for the Knicks, because as crazy as things have gotten in the world of the Knicks in New York City right now, if LeBron came here and the Knicks are defending champions, all that would be times 10, all right? It would be insane in this city. But like I said, most Knicks fans hate LeBron. So, you know what?
it would not be a good idea for him to come because most Knicks fans don't like him, all right? And it would just be like how most Laker fans do not like LeBron James, where he came from, okay? Laker fans, all of them, those bitter, ungrateful fans, they hated on LeBron the whole time he was there because they loved Kobe Bryant so much. And way before LeBron came to the Lakers and Kobe was still playing, Laker fans looked at LeBron as a threat to his greatness, okay? A threat. Like, the Kobe fans, the Jordan fans, they didn't want to hear anything about how great LeBron was and LeBron possibly being the best player ever, okay? So they hated on him and rooted for him to lose and fail at every turn, okay? You guys remember from like 2008 through 2010 when there was a strong possibility that LeBron's Cavaliers and Kobe's Lakers would meet in the NBA Finals. And Nike did these commercials with these puppets. They had LeBron puppets and Kobe puppets. And it was kind of like a play on, okay, LeBron and Kobe are going to meet in the finals. All right, it was these very cool, funny commercials, but never worked out, okay? Never worked out where they met in the finals. Had they did, all right, like we all saw that as possibly being the best NBA Finals matchup in our lifetime, but that never happened. But, you know, from that point on, right, from that point, Laker fans hating on LeBron, you know what I'm saying? So by the time LeBron got to L.A., in 2018, the time when LeBron could have gone anywhere, decided to bless the sorry Lakers, who when he went there had been a losing franchise for years, losing. And the losing began with Kobe Bryant on the team, you see. When Kobe Bryant, from his early 30s on, he couldn't carry a team, his skills eroded, and he was getting hurt. He wasn't doing much. The team was losing. But LeBron, in his 40s, still got the Lakers in the playoffs, won the playoff series, right? But, so, when LeBron came to the Lakers in 2018, it was all these hating Laker fans. When LeBron led the Lakers to the championship in 2020, hating Laker fans, I did a story on this, all right? 6 years ago, as LeBron was leading the Lakers to the championship. It was about how Laker fans were reckoning with LeBron James, who they always hated, leading their team to the championship, okay? All right? A lot of them had a tough time with that, you know what I'm saying? A lot of them, okay? They had to hold their nose while it was going on, all right? That's what it was. And I've always felt like LeBron should get out of L.A. because those fans are ungrateful. They don't deserve him, okay? Without LeBron, Lakers would have been a losing, lost franchise for years, okay? As we hit 12 o'clock here at WACR, I'm Samori Benjamin. This is WACR Sports. So, but unfortunately, I feel like if LeBron came to the Knicks, it would be the same situation. A bunch of hating Knicks fans. And every time when LeBron was in L.A., they lost, the fans would blame LeBron, okay? If LeBron comes here, anytime they lose, the fans are going to blame LeBron. It would just be too much drama if LeBron came here, you know? It really would. As fun as it would be for myself, who I cover the Knicks and Knick games, and as much fun as it would be to cover LeBron with the Knicks at Madison Square Garden, like that would be a once-in-a-lifetime opportunity to cover LeBron with the Knicks, all right? That, for me, right, that would be exciting, okay? But I understand all the drama and hate towards LeBron that would come with him signing with the Knicks. But from a pure basketball standpoint, Knicks fans, how does LeBron James signing for the minimum not make the team better? How? Okay? I heard Brian Windhorst, ESPN commentator, he said
if the Knicks sign LeBron and replace Mikal Bridges in the starting lineup with LeBron James, he said the Knicks would be unbeatable. I can't argue with that. And LeBron is a smart guy, always been a smart guy, high basketball IQ, always been a great teammate, always been a great leader, okay? And so he's not an idiot. He's not going to come to New York and mess up the great thing going, all right? And so many of the LeBron haters say, oh, LeBron had the big ego. LeBron had the big ego. How does he have a big ego? I mean, first of all, he should have a big ego. With all the hate that he's got all these years he's been playing, because he's not Michael Jordan, because he's not Kobe, and this dude, off the court, tried to do everything right, okay? He tried to lead. He tried to speak out, okay, against powers who need to be held accountable, who other people don't have the guts to speak up about, okay, because it's not easy. It's not easy having the wrath of the president going at you, okay? But LeBron, he tried to do things the right way. He tried to speak up for his people, something that Michael Jordan nor Kobe Bryant would do, okay? I remember when the Trayvon Martin thing took place, and LeBron and his teammates, they did a picture, a unified picture, where they had hoods over their heads and all that, and then Kobe Bryant made some sly, smart remark about it in a magazine article, and this was before the athletes started to speak out about things. This is when, all right, they all followed Mike. They all wanted to be like Mike and not speak out about social issues or political issues that were important, okay, that pertain to people who look like them from communities where they came from, all right? Kobe followed Michael's lead, which was nothing, all right? And when LeBron and his teammates put on hoods and they stood with Trayvon Martin's family, all right, in Florida, when LeBron was playing in Florida for Miami, go look at what Kobe Bryant had to say about that. Go look it up, all right? Kobe Bryant, please. So, now, what would be some good options for LeBron to attach himself to in the NBA right now? All right, Philadelphia, they just traded for Jaylen Brown. The Boston Celtics, they had Jaylen Brown, and they traded Jaylen Brown away. Now Philadelphia has Jaylen Brown. They had Tyrese Maxey. They have a young Vijay Edgecombe, and Joel Embiid is always the wild card. How much is he going to give you next year? Philadelphia had a nice signing. They signed young guard Anthony Simons. So some folks think that Philadelphia might try and sign LeBron, all right? We've heard that Philadelphia has reached out to LeBron James. You know what? One more thing I want to say about LeBron to the Knicks. One more thing is his people are here in place. The Knicks general manager, Leon Rose, was LeBron's first agent in the NBA, okay? LeBron ended up leaving him and did something that no other player has done. He set up his boys, are like four of them, and he helped them go to school, learn, and then he set them up to be successful business-wise. And one of them, Rich Paul, is now his agent, his boy. So like LeBron ended up leaving Leon Rose and having his boy, Rich Paul, be his representation, okay? Brilliant move. Not only did LeBron make money and get rich, but he made sure that he brought his boys along with him, okay? The Four Horsemen. I was doing stories on this when it first happened. When LeBron first said, this is what I'm going to do. I'm going to put my boys through school, and they're going to represent me one day. I was doing stories when LeBron first came up with that idea, okay? It's like 20 years ago. So, but Leon Rose was LeBron's first agent, the Knicks' current president of basketball operations, all right? His right-hand man, Leon Rose's right-hand man, is a guy by the name of Worldwide West, okay? 16 years ago, when LeBron first came, when LeBron was a free agent for the first time, you always heard this name, Worldwide Wesley. He's locked into LeBron. He's locked into so many star players. And he was a guy who was looked at as having like the inside track, the inside connection to LeBron James, right?
and no one really knew who he was except the people who knew, all right? Well, right now, Worldwide Wesley is in the Knicks front office. He is Leon Rose's right-hand man. Then the Knicks head coach, Mike Brown, was LeBron's head coach early in LeBron's career. When LeBron carried that ragtag group of players to the finals in 2007 with Cleveland, the head coach of that team was Mike Brown, all right? So there's a lot of LeBron connections right here, okay? And, I mean, like I said, had the Knicks not won a championship yet, I would not want LeBron because, again, they were so close to winning without him. I didn't want them to win with him and he get all the credit. But now that they've won, and next year the gravy anyway, why not? Why not? Let's have fun with it. You know what I'm saying? Let's have fun with it, okay? Right, to those Knicks fans who say, no way, don't bring him to my team, look, that's how I feel about Kevin Durant. So if y'all really feel that way about LeBron, I get that, but it's misguided because LeBron did not diss the Knicks the way y'all think he did, the way Kevin Durant dissed the Knicks. That's a guy I would never want to be on the Knicks, ever, okay? And, you know, it's disappointing because Kevin Durant, I did a great story with him 16 years ago, all right, 2010, late February 2010, his third year in the league, all right? The Knicks had just traded for Tracy McGrady. It was Tracy McGrady's first game as a Knick, and when I saw Kevin Durant in college at University of Texas, I always thought that he reminded me of Tracy McGrady. So when Tracy McGrady is making his Knicks debut and he's playing against Kevin Durant at the Garden, before the game, I had the idea of doing a story about that, and I spoke with McGrady and Durant before the game, and, all right, I've spoken about this before, but real quick, I went to the Knicks locker room before the game, and I told McGrady that, hey, you know, I introduced myself to him. I said, hey, my name is Samori. I just want to tell you one thing. I've always, when I've seen Kevin Durant, he's always reminded me of you. And I mentioned how McGrady had won 2 scoring titles. At that point in 2010, Kevin Durant was on his way to winning his first scoring title. So I mentioned that. Yada, yada, yada. And then when I was done talking, Tracy McGrady said, yeah, I agree with you. I see myself and Kevin Durant as well, okay? And then I went into the OKC locker room, and I didn't even say that I had spoken to Tracy McGrady. I didn't say that. I just said, hey, who was your favorite player growing up? Who did you pattern your game after? First thing I said, I swear to God. And Kevin Durant said, Tracy McGrady and Vince Carter, McGrady's cousin. But he said, when I was a kid, when I was practicing and playing, he said, I was always Tracy McGrady. I was always Tracy McGrady in my mind. And I said, yo, Kevin, first of all, I've always thought, I said, you've always reminded me of Tracy McGrady. And I was just in the Knicks locker room, and I told McGrady that you remind me of him. And McGrady told me, yeah, I agree with you. I feel the same way, right? That was a great story I did with Kevin Durant. In Kevin Durant's third year, Kevin Durant was telling me at that point how special the Garden was and all this. So I know that he knows how special Madison Square Garden is. And then for him, in 2019, to spurn the Knicks for the Brooklyn Nets, you come to New York and you go to Brooklyn and then you go on Hot 97 and call the Knicks corny? Oh no, so I was done with Durant being a Knick at that point, okay? But LeBron James, Knicks fans, he did not do y'all dirty like that. He didn't, okay? But I regress. I know LeBron's not coming here unless he really wants to. And the Knicks say, you know what? Getting LeBron on our team on the minimum, it helps our team. And from a business standpoint, everybody's making money, okay? But I digress. Now, where could LeBron go? I said Philadelphia,
possibly Cleveland. He could go back there with Donovan Mitchell and James Harden and their two young guys, Jared Allen and Evan Mobley. I can see that, right? I mean, that seems like the obvious move, right? At first, I said, similar to how I felt about the Knicks, if I was Donovan Mitchell, I thought, already being close to winning a championship without LeBron, I was thinking to myself, if I was Donovan Mitchell, I wouldn't necessarily want to play with LeBron in Cleveland. I wouldn't want LeBron to come swoop in, save the day, and now he gets all the credit, right? But then I remembered that I spoke with Donovan Mitchell's father, who worked for the Mets, Donovan Mitchell Sr., right? And I think I told y'all how I knew Donovan Mitchell Sr. for many years. And then one day, one summer, like probably 10 years ago or so, Donovan Mitchell Sr. comes up to me. He says, "Hey, Samori, I want to introduce you to my son and my daughter." And it was Donovan Mitchell Jr. and his little sister. And I had no idea who Donovan Mitchell Jr. was at that time. And his dad tells me that he just finished his first year of college at Louisville, and he was on the team. And I was like, really? Okay. And I had no idea who he was, and the rest, as they say, is history. But I asked Donovan Mitchell Sr. about a month ago or so when, right, as the Cavaliers and Donovan Mitchell were about to face the Knicks in the conference finals. We know that the Knicks faced Cleveland in the conference finals, and the Knicks swept Cleveland, right? So I asked Donovan Mitchell Jr.'s dad, Donovan Sr., "Hey, Donovan, your son, growing up," because, you know, we know that Donovan Mitchell, right, the basketball player, Jr., is from New York, right? They're from Westchester, so we hear that story. So with the Knicks facing the Cavaliers, and also about four summers ago, Donovan Mitchell was trying to get traded to the Knicks. He was with Utah at the time, and Utah had traded Rudy Gobert. Utah was breaking things up, and Donovan Mitchell wanted to come home, but ended up getting traded to Cleveland. And so then you have this year, you know, Donovan Mitchell facing the Knicks in the conference finals for the right to go to the NBA finals. So, and you know, Donovan coming back home to New York to face the Knicks in the playoffs. So I asked his dad, because, you know, I know a lot of New Yorkers, okay, just growing up here, I know a lot of New Yorkers who are not Knicks fans, okay? Like now, everybody is a Knicks fan in New York City now, okay? It's easy now to be a Knicks fan, all right? It's easy to be on a bandwagon. But, all right, just a few years ago, it was hard to find somebody wearing Knick paraphernalia out on the streets of New York City. Now, everywhere you turn, you see somebody with a Knick paraphernalia on. Well, so, I mean, listen, even in the 90s, when the Knicks were good, half of my classroom in school were rooting for Michael Jordan and the Bulls, okay? That's how it was. So I asked his dad, Donovan Mitchell's dad, "Did your son grow up a Knicks fan?" He told me no. He said, no, he grew up a LeBron James fan. So I said, oh, interesting. So, and Donovan right now is playing for Cleveland. So he grew up a LeBron fan. He grew up, all right, seeing LeBron play in Cleveland and loving that. So when I remembered that, I said, you know what? If LeBron went to Cleveland, that would work. I mean, like I said, if I was Donovan Mitchell Jr., initially, I said I would not want LeBron to come in and save the day and take all the shine. But if Donovan Mitchell grew up a big LeBron fan, then that definitely seems like it would work. James Harden is there. That'll be interesting. If it happened, as a Knicks fan, I say bring it on, right? You got the Miami Heat, where LeBron was as well, won two championships. They traded for Giannis, who I wanted before the Knicks went on their championship run. Now that's in the distant past, okay? We love Cat, all right? Cat is a champion. He's a made man in New York. No more Giannis talk. Does LeBron go to Miami?
to hook up with Giannis and try and take on the Knicks. If he does, we welcome all challengers, okay? Now, two teams who the Knicks have dominated in recent past, all right? Toronto Raptors. We know the Knicks made a big trade with Toronto a couple years ago where they traded R.J. Barrett and Emmanuel Quickly, two first-round draft picks, right, who were key young parts of the Knicks' core. And early in the morning on about December 29th or 30th, 2 years ago, R.J. and Emmanuel got traded to Toronto for OG Anunoby. And we know that has turned out to be an all-time trade in favor of the Knicks. And since that trade, Toronto has not beat the Knicks one time. The Knicks own the Toronto Raptors. Now, Toronto gets Kawhi Leonard, who was there for 1 year, the 2018-19 season, and the Raptors won a championship that year with Kawhi. And then Kawhi won the championship and said adios, and he went to L.A. to play with the Clippers, his hometown, and now he's back in Toronto. So Toronto, all right, they're not going to be so easy to push around anymore. Then another team the Knicks have beat up a lot over the last 2 or 3 years, especially in their building, Philadelphia, as the Knicks have won somewhere between like eight through ten straight games in Philadelphia. It's remarkable as three of the Knicks stars, Jalen Brunson, Mikal Bridges, and Josh Hart, played their college ball in Philadelphia at Villanova. They have banners literally hanging up in the Sixers arena because those three guys played a lot of college games in that Sixers arena playing at Villanova, all right? Knicks own them. Well, the Sixers trade for Jaylen Brown. So, Sixers appear to be getting tougher next year. So, we'll see, okay? We'll see. But, I'm going to give you all my top 10 favorite Knicks list of all time, all right? Okay, number 10. I'm going to go from 10 to 1. And then next week or next time I'm here, probably not next week because next week I'll be in Philadelphia at the MLB All-Star Weekend stuff. But next time I'm back in studio, I'm going to give you all what I think should be the top 10 Knicks list of all time based on merit, okay? This right here is my favorite Knicks list. My favorite. So, this is only in my lifetime, okay? All right. Number 10. A guy who right now, I'm sure, cannot be feeling great. And that is Jules at number 10. Julius Randle. He got traded from the Knicks 2 years ago, all right? And the Knicks 2 years ago, when they traded for OG and Anunoby, and that first month with OG, they started off, what, like 15-2? Something insane. Like, they were like 12-1, like 12-2, 15-2, in the month of January when OG came. And they were beating everybody. They played the defending NBA champions in a game at the Garden during that stretch in January. In January 2024, and they destroyed Denver at that time, the champs, and they were smoking everybody. And up until, all right, this Knicks championship run that we just experienced, that was the best I had seen this Knicks group over the last 5 years play, okay? Like I said, up until the last 2 months, all right? The championship journey that we just experienced and went on. But they were playing great, though.
and Julius Randle, all right, that team was very physical and playing very well. And he ended up separating his shoulder in late January and did not come back that season, did not play another game for the Knicks. They traded him after that offseason for Karl Anthony Towns. They traded Julius Randle along with Dante DiVincenzo, another Villanova guy that won two championships at Villanova with Brunson and Hart. They traded him with Randle to Minnesota to get Karl Anthony Towns, who has come here and delivered, okay? But Julius Randle, when the Knicks signed him, all right, they signed him in the summer of 2019. They signed him after Kevin Durant and Kyrie Irving broke the hearts of Knicks fans and went to the Brooklyn Nets. Wow, right? And like I said, looking back on it, at the time, a lot of folks did not see this, did not feel this way, but looking back on it, that has turned out to be a blessing in disguise that Kyrie and KD did not sign with the Knicks, all right? So they did not get those guys. Who did they sign? Who did they bring in? One of those guys was Julius Randle. At the time, did not look at it like this is a big signing, but Julius Randle did something that Kyrie nor KD would have been capable of doing had they come, and that's putting the Knicks on his shoulders and taking them out of the depths of some of the worst Knicks basketball ever. Because the year before Julius Randle signed with the Knicks, they finished for the second time in 5 years with the worst record in team history. 17 wins, 65 losses, okay? And then they signed Julius. His first year was kind of rough. That was also when COVID interrupted the season. Then the next year, his second season with the Knicks, Julius Randle, the 2020-2021 season, Julius had a great season. He carried the Knicks, led them to a number 4 playoff seed, and he, in those playoffs, had a bad playoffs. The fans got upset. I felt like the fans were out of line because he had carried the team. The Knicks had not been in the playoffs for 8 straight years before that. And I found it very disappointing that Knicks fans, when the playoffs came and Julius Randle did not play well, I found it disappointing that Knicks fans were booing him on social media, calling him every type of name, all right, that you can think of. And I felt like it was wrong. It upset me. The next year, the Knicks did not have as good of a year. Julius Randle got into it with the fans, right? And I felt them, you know what I'm saying? And I don't know really any other Knicks fan that agrees with me. They're like, oh, you can't go at the fans. Okay, whatever. So basically what happened was Julius, you know, he got off to a rough start that next year after that bad playoff performance. And then the fans were on him again. And when he finally started playing well, the fans were cheering him big time. And Jules put up his thumbs and were giving the crowd a thumbs down, thumbs down. And so after the game, Julius was asked what he meant by that. And he said, hey, y'all were trashing me, okay, when I was down. So I'm playing well now. Y'all want to love me. And I didn't forget. I'm not a front runner. I don't care that y'all want to cheer me now. The heck with y'all. You know what? I felt him, okay? Don't be fake, okay? I'm not gonna have issue with you when I have issue with you, and then, all right, things turn well, and I'm going to forget that. Like, no. Julius Randle kept it real, and I felt that, okay? Like I said, I'm a big Randle fan, but a lot of Knicks fans did not like Julius Randle. People say Knicks fans are very knowledgeable. I feel like Knicks fans were not knowledgeable in that situation because they should not have been booing Julius Randle. That was stupid to me, okay? So anyway, but Julius Randle, like I said, right now, he can't be doing great having watched the Knicks just win a championship without him. And to make things worse, he gets traded to the Brooklyn Nets. Yikes. The last place Julius Randle wants to be
is across town playing in Brooklyn for a franchise that nobody in New York cares about. And the Knicks are NBA champions, okay? It can't get worse than that if I'm Julius Randle. I'm sorry. But shout out to him. He's number 10 on my all-time favorite Knicks list, all right? Number 9. We're going to go with a Knick who was on the team for just a little over 1 year. The team had no winning success with this guy, but he was a beast. And I felt like had the Knicks been a good team, he would have gotten the same respect as someone who is beloved by Knicks fans, and that is Charles Oakley. And I'm talking about Zach Randolph, Z-Bo. Z-Bo, Zach Randolph, tough as nails, physical, a 2010 guy, a double-double guy, was just as good of a rebounder as Oakley, but a better scorer. Really cool dude. I loved covering him early in my days, covering the Knicks, Zach Randolph. Salute to him. I see him doing some good stuff in the podcasting world on social media. So big up to Zach Randolph, Z-Bo, my number 9 most favorite Knick of all time. Okay? Number 8, got to be a guy who was playing in the 90s, all right? He came to the Knicks when Patrick Ewing desperately needed help scoring the ball, and he came to the Knicks and became an all-star, helped them get to the finals. That's Allen Houston, number 20 on your scorecard, who had some really good years with the Knicks. His first year, 96-97, the Knicks made the Eastern Conference semifinals. They were up 3-1 against Miami, and we know that a fight broke out between the two teams that started when Miami's P.J. Brown flipped Charlie Ward into the stands. The Knicks ended up having half of the team get suspended, which caused them to lose the series. Miami came back from a 3-1 deficit to beat the Knicks. That was a painful loss. That was one of the most painful losses in Knicks history, folks, okay? But with the Knicks winning the championship now, all that pain has subsided, okay? It's subsided. It's gone away. Because the Knicks are champions, we can all be happy now, okay? But Allen Houston, my number 8 all-time favorite Knick. Number 7, the hero of Game 4 at the end. OG Anunoby flies through the air with the Knicks down by 1. Jalen Brunson misses the shot, and OG flies in for the tip. Knicks win the game. Place goes crazy. Unbelievable. That's the best Knicks win ever. That is probably the greatest play in Knicks history, because had the Knicks lost that game, who knows if they won the championship. It would have been 2-2 at that point, with the Knicks having won the first two on the road in San Antonio, and then they would have given up that lead and the home court advantage by losing both games at Madison Square Garden. That would have been bad. Knicks were down by 29 in the fourth quarter. It looked like things were going to be really bad and that they might not even win another game in the finals, but they came back, and then at the end, OG would not allow them to lose. OG, who the Knicks got, like I said, in a trade a little more than 2 years ago for R.J. Barrett and Emmanuel Quickly, two former Knicks first-round draft picks, two key pieces to the Knicks team when they were on the come up, a sudden trade. Some Knicks fans did not know what to think. Some Knicks fans did not like it, but it turned out to be one of the great trades in Knicks history, getting OG for those two guys. OG, number 7 on my all-time favorite Knicks list. Number 6, a guy who was not on any winning Knicks teams, was on a bunch of bad losing Knicks teams. His teams had talent. They should have been a playoff team. They should have been much better, but one thing I learned about covering the Knicks, all right, is that there is a lot of pressure playing for the Knicks. And before these last 5 years when the Knicks had turned things around, before that, the Knicks, several times I saw them with talent, and they would crumble on the court. No matter who they played, no matter when they played against inferior talent, they would crumble on the court, always underachieve. While this guy was a part of those teams, but he was a young player on those teams,
never really given a chance to start, but he won, what, 3 slam dunk contests as a Knicks.

against him, Mike D'Antoni, and Nate did not play for the whole month of December. Then on January 1st, New Year's Day, Mike D'Antoni dusts Nate Robinson off, calls his number, Nate goes in the game, and Nate has 40 points against Atlanta on New Year's Day. That was New Year's Day 2010, I believe. Yes. Nate the Great, after not playing for a month, drops 40 in Atlanta. Nate the Great, number 6 on my all-time favorite Knicks list, all right? Number 5, a childhood favorite, John Starks, okay? Number 3, the dunk against the Bulls in Game 2 of the 93 Eastern Conference Finals, an iconic moment, all right? Iconic moment. Mr. Three-Point Man made an all-star team with the Knicks, him, Ewing, and Oakley. John Starks, number 5 on my all-time favorite Knicks list. John Starks, big-time three-point guy, one of the best three-pointers, one of the best three-point guys of his time. Very fun to watch. Number 4, if you follow me on Facebook, you see my profile picture. This man is next to me when I was a kid, Anthony Mason. Rough and tough, diesel guy, had great handle. One of the first big guys you can remember who had the handles of a guard. From New York City, from Queens, with that New York swagger and edge. Took no crap. The Queens bully, Anthony Mason, my guy. Rest in peace to Anthony Mason, all right? I got the chance to, years later, meet him again at Madison Square Garden. Got to roll up on him, like, hey, and show him the picture that I have on Facebook, my profile picture when I was a kid. I met him at a bar. All right, I knew some, my dad knew somebody that knew him. And I went to a summer league game in Queens that Mason was playing at. And after the game, they brought me by to see him, and that's where the picture came from. Mace was a great guy. All right. My favorite non-family picture right there, all right? It's been my profile picture for over a decade on Facebook. My third favorite Knick of all time, Patrick Ewing, okay? Maybe he should be my first, but this guy, his Knicks that he led, is what made me become a diehard Knick fan in the 90s, all right? The Knicks, folks, okay? They, from the spring of 92 through the spring of 2000, the Knicks not only made the playoffs every year, but they won at least one playoff series every year. That's 9 straight years, okay? Impressive, all right? My second all-time favorite Knick, JB, Jalen Brunson, all right? When he came to the Knicks 4 summers ago, I am in a group chat, and I was arguing with so many of my friends about Nate Robinson, okay? And Jalen Brunson. And they were saying that he wasn't good. They were complaining, like, why can't the Knicks ever get an all-star? Because DeJounte Murray was a free agent at that time. Knicks fans were upset that they gave this contract to Jalen Brunson, but I give these guys credit because Brunson played so well that very early into his Knicks tenure, okay, very early, these same people who were bashing the move signing him said, you know what, I was wrong. This guy is nice, okay? So to their credit, all these people, they admitted the errors of their ways, and since then, it's been a love affair between Jalen Brunson and Knicks fans, and he's the man. He is my second favorite all-time Knick, because my favorite all-time Knick still is a guy that did not win a championship with the Knicks, came close his first year, all right? He choked his coach out, got traded to the Knicks because of that, all right? He was available, all right? Knicks got him on the cheap. They traded my fifth favorite Knick of all time to get him, John Starks, okay? That was tough, but Sprewell was better. I was happy about that trade. His first year as a Knicks get to the finals against the Spurs. They get beat, but

Bree was a big time player. All right, had the New York energy, the New York toughness, the New York swag, and he's from Milwaukee, but he epitomized New York. All right, the scowl on the face. All right, you choke your coach out, come to New York, with your look, your scowl, your grittiness. Oh yeah, you're gonna be a big time fan favorite. All right, he was all star level, all star player, Latrell Sprewell. When the Knicks traded for him, I was so happy. All right, even though it was at the expense of John Starks, an all-time favorite as well. Okay, so folks, that is my top ten all-time favorite Knicks list. Again, from number 10, Julius Randle. Number 9, Zach Randolph. Number 8, Allen Houston. Number 7, OG Anunoby. Number 6, Nate the Great Robinson. Number 5, John Starks. Number 4, Anthony Mason. All right, the Queens bully, the guy who, that's my guy as a kid. He showed me so much love. I'll never forget that. Number 3, Patrick Ewing. All right, the franchise. All right, maybe he should be number 1, but we got him at number 3 right now. All right, without Ewing, I may not have ever become a Knicks fan. Number 2, Jalen Brunson, all right, the people's champion right now, who led the end to this Knicks 53-year championship drought, and my all-time favorite Knick, all right, again, Latrell Sprewell. All right, folks, Doug, if you're listening still and you want to call up real quick and ask that question, I got about 5 minutes, and then I got to get ready for a WBAI show. But, yeah, if you want to call up real quick, we got 5 minutes to talk. So, yeah, folks, when I come back next time, I'm going to give you all what I think should be the top 10 all-time Knicks list. Not my favorites, but an objective look of who the top 10 all-time Knicks should be, all right? So I was still doing some more research at the numbers and whatnot, so I didn't want to rush through it and go on record with that today, all right? Like I said, Jaylen Brown got traded from Boston to Philadelphia. I feel like Jaylen Brown got himself traded because a day or two after he got beat, knocked out in the playoffs in the first round, he comes on, he goes in his podcast and says, that this year was his favorite season playing basketball. Okay, you say that, you sound crazy because the best player, or your co-star, Jason Tatum, missed most of the year with an Achilles injury. So you played this whole year without him, and you all got beaten in the first round, and you're saying that this was your favorite season. You all just won the championship 2 years ago, and this is your favorite season? To me, that sounds like he does not want to play with Jason Tatum. He just sounds like, you know, you always heard rumors, whispers that Jaylen Brown always felt slighted and whatnot, and there was always, you hear people say that Jason Tatum and Jaylen Brown could not play together. You heard that before they won the championship. Then they won the championship. They shut up all that dumb noise, okay? And, okay, things are going well. The Knicks beat them in the playoffs last year. Tatum tears his Achilles in game 4 last year. And then Boston comes back this year, all right? They were not expected to be a good team without Tatum, but they ended up having a good season. Finished number 2 in the Eastern Conference. Boston had a better record in the regular season, a better record than the Knicks, right? But they got beaten in the first round against the Sixers team who the Knicks ran off the court, okay? So for Brown to say, this was my favorite season, all right? You sound ridiculous. You sound like you're jealous of Tatum. You sound like you don't want to play with Tatum. So when he said that, I felt like the Celtics were not happy. And mind you now, all right, a very big piece of this, the Celtics gave Jaylen Brown what? The biggest contract in the league, I believe, a $300 million for like 5-year contract, what? So they show you the love with the money.
in the contract. So what are you complaining about? Like, why do you sound like you're so self-centered about you and getting your respect? You got your respect. Nobody's not giving you respect. Jaylen Brown, Boston gave you the money. There's no bigger respect than that, okay? By putting your money where your mouth is, all right? And then everyone saw how Jaylen Brown carried the Celtics this year without Tatum. Like, Jaylen Brown, you got your respect for that, okay? You got your respect. So why are you coming on and publicly saying, oh, acting like you're jealous of Jason Tatum? So, like, that to me got him traded. I actually applaud the Celtics for trading him. And normally, like, you don't want to side with management. But I'm sorry, I feel like Boston stood on business because Jaylen Brown called their bluff. He acted like, okay, a self-centered player. Oh, you know, without Tatum, this was my favorite season, even though we got beat in the first round. Okay, you can say that. And to me, that is what got Boston to say, you know what, we're sick of this guy. We're paying him and Tatum about $300 million. It's expensive as it is, okay? We don't want to pay two guys this much. We have a whole team to build. You know what? Let's get rid of him, okay? And that's what happened. They traded him for Paul George and some draft picks, so we'll see how that finishes out. Folks, thank you so much for joining me today, all right? I would get into the World Cup, but I haven't followed it that much, and to be honest, I don't really care. But I don't know how many of you all do care about the soccer and World Cup listening to me, but I know USA plays tomorrow against, I believe, Belgium. So, and I know Brazil plays at Giant Stadium, okay? They're not calling it Giant Stadium. Oh, well, it's not even called Giant Stadium anymore. It's called MetLife Stadium, but during the World Cup, they're calling it New York, New Jersey Stadium. So I believe Brazil plays there today at 4 against Norway. If you are into it, enjoy it. By the time I come back, it might be the finals of the event. I don't know. Maybe we'll talk about it some more. I'm going WBAI next for an hour, so I'm going to talk about it a little bit on there, a little bit. Not a lot, but a little bit. So anyway, for WHCR 90.3 FM, this is WHCR Sports. I am Samori Benjamin. I will talk to you all next Sunday again. I'll be at the All-Star festivities for the Major League Baseball game. So I'll probably be out there talking to you all. And then I'll be back in studio probably 2 weeks from today. All right, folks. Have a great rest of your Sunday. Adios.

0: New York, an amazing time. What do you remember just about that?
1: But once we tied it up 2-2, you know, I mean, obviously it was up and it was a coin flip for game five. But once we come back and we're up 3-2, we knew we were going to win away. You know, you're coming back to the Bronx and the way we won, we felt we had just as good a starting pitching in our offense. We're facing Maddux again. So, you know, we were pretty confident that we were going to take it. And then winning, you know, you see Boggs riding around on a horse. There's no other place in sports, maybe Madison Square Garden, we'll see how the Knicks do, but to win in Yankee Stadium, to win a World Series.
0: Yes, no doubt about it. And, now what do you remember for you, what was the most memorable moment of that 96 World Series in terms of you being in there?
1: It was probably game four because I pitched a couple innings and I kept the team in it until they were to hit that home run. I was the guy that I hated watching, so it was easier for me to go in a pitch because then you had a little bit of control. Watching, you had no control. So it's like you get worn out by the end of the game, just the anxiety it wasn't any nerves. It was just the blood, you know, a lot of adrenaline, and it's the adrenaline rush. So it was just easy being out on the mound, and you're pitching, whether it's at Yankee Stadium. You know, I always told myself, "Hey, I'm not getting booed in these situations. I want to go and do well, and I want to pitch in every possible chance, every game I could."
0: Yeah, and so you experienced three more World Series. You know, after a tough loss in '97 to Cleveland in the first round, and then '98, you all have a perfect season. You all set the record for most wins in the season, 114 in the regular season, 125 total. You all, you know, sweep San Diego in the World Series after a tough ALCS. You all were down 2-1 against Cleveland. But just the whole season, a magical season, a historic season. What do you remember about that?
1: Just that every single day that we walked on the field, we expected to win. Mm-hmm. And when we didn't win, we were surprised. Mm-hmm. And we won 114 games, I think, the last couple weeks or maybe even the month of September. We didn't have a great month of September because we clinched earlier than any other team in history. And probably, I think today is probably the best team in baseball.
0: Yes, no doubt about it. And you actually were on a team that had the chance to be top that, but we'll get to that in a minute.
1: Yeah.
0: So, 99, you all face Atlanta again in the World Series. You all sweep them. What do you remember just about that season and being able to sweep them?
1: You know, just winning after 98, getting back to the World Series, you know, just the confidence, that you were going to win again. Yeah. We still felt like nobody could beat us.
0: Yeah.
1: We wound up, you know, sweeping the Braves and then coming in here in 2000 and winning in five. You know,
0: it was,
1: I think we won maybe 14 straight World Series games back then.
0: Yes.
1: So, you know, as a Yankee, you were very fortunate, and Mr. Steinbrenner always made sure that you had teams that could compete and go to the World Series, and most of the time we did.
0: So your last World Series, 2000, I was actually out of town. I was an undergrad, so I missed what the vibe was like in New York City at the time. Yeah. So y'all played the Mets. You beat them in five games. What do you remember just the mood of the city being like, and what it was like to win that third straight and fourth overall?
1: Yeah, I don't think the rest of the United States cared because we're two New York teams. You know, just to see two houses, you know, neighbors, one a Yankee fan, one a Met fan. You know, the Mets talked a lot of trash back then because they were saying they were going to beat us in five. And they're like, oh, this team is too old. They backed into the playoffs. We might have. I think we only won 88 games that year. But, you know, again, we were so comfortable in that atmosphere and playing the World Series. I think the Mets over in Shea, they didn't sell their World Series tickets until they knew they were in. The Yankees were always selling World Series tickets as soon as they knew they were in the playoffs. So we had a lot of Yankee fans. We probably had half Yankee fans at Shea Stadium.
0: Yeah.
1: So it was, you know, Joe Torre always told us, hey, do your talking on the field and not through the paper.
0: Uh-huh.
1: And I think some of the players with the Mets did their talking in the paper instead of on the field. And we wound up beating them in five. This is my favorite only because we beat the Mets.
0: That was
1: my favorite World Series.
0: Yeah, and you're right. Like, the rest of the country really probably was not really caring about it because I was in Virginia, and we're Norfolk, Virginia, where Old Dominion's at, at Norfolk State, and no one was really paying attention but me, so I was really upset that I was not in New York at that time. Okay, so now, 2001, you actually end up going back to Seattle. as a free agent, right?
1: Yes.
0: So how did you end up leaving the Yankees and going to Seattle that year?
1: Well, there's only two teams I wanted to play. I lived down in Seattle. Mm-hmm. You know, I once I played there, I stayed there. There was a lot of players that stayed in Seattle. So there was only two teams that I wanted to go to, and that was either New York, back to the Yankees, or out to Seattle. And both had similar offers, and the Mariners and my kids were starting school. You know, they were just a little bit higher, so I was like, okay, I'm going to go and I'll play at home. You know, you look back and, you know, we had a great year. You know, you win 116 games. You're thinking, okay, this is going to be finally the year that the Mariners go to the World Series. It was 9/11, all the emotions and everything happening in New York. The Yankees wound up beating us, and you knew it, me, from being on the other side. Once we were down, and I knew that the Yankees were going to win. I knew that we had no shot. And we didn't have, I think, you know, we win 116. We just didn't have, I think, the starting pitching. And some of our guys that were key members in the bullpen during the season didn't typically do well in the postseason, and showed.
0: Okay, and so you were great for the Yankees. You were a big part of that bullpen, a big part of the reason why they won the 4 World Series in 5 years. But you did not make an All-Star team until 2001, right? That year with Seattle. You know, I could be wrong, but from what I remember, when you were with the Yankees, I think I remember you being frustrated a couple of years, not making an All-Star team, and Joe Torre had a big decision and naming guys on the All-Star team, and you were a middle reliever, so middle relievers don't get a lot of love because they're not a closer, not a starter, what have you. So what did it feel like for you to finally get a chance to make the All-Star team?
1: Yeah, you know, it was, you get frustrated because as a middle reliever, it's either closers or starters that make the All-Star team, and, you know, you think that maybe you might have one shot. In 2000, I thought that was the year that I was going to make it, and because it was my manager, I mean, he was the one picking it. I didn't make it, got a little frustrated, and then the next year in 2001, I wound up making it. It happened, the All-Star game was in Seattle.
0: Yeah.
1: You know, one of the biggest accomplishments that I ever had as a player. I mean, back then, I think that was the first maybe year that middle relievers made it. It was me, Mike Stanton, and Paul Quantrill. You know, one of the time that I came in, I think it was the seventh inning. I mean, all my ex-teammates or former teammates were all in the field, you know. Mm-hmm. So the only guy that wasn't my teammate within the last, either that year or last year, was Magalhães Ordóñez.
0: Nice, wow.
1: Everybody else, I threw to Jorge Posada, you had Jeter, you had Boone, you had Olerud. I mean, everybody, it was like, I look around, like, these guys were all my teammates within a year.
0: Yeah, that's great. That's awesome. And to do it in Seattle as well, that's great. Okay. I'll be quick, about three or four more for you. I appreciate it now. 2003, you come back to the Yankees, and you were part of your World Series against the Marlins. That's the only World Series you lost as a Yankee. And you all, before that, you beat Boston in 7 games. The dramatic Aaron Boone walk-off home run, Game 7. I mean, so what was it like to get traded back to the Yankees in the middle of the 2003 season and then to go through that run into the World Series?
1: Yeah, you know, I was, again, shocked because the Mariners were in first place as well, and I wound up getting traded to the Yankees. And you know, it was always a place that I loved.
0: Yeah.
1: And, you know, I got a shot to make the World Series. We went to the World Series. We just happened to run into a buzzsaw in the Marlins. I mean, out of the 5 World Series I played in, the one that you probably remember the most is the one you lost.
0: Yeah.
1: You know, besides the 2001, but it's the one you lose. I mean, we felt that we should have won, but they had a really good team. We thought, okay, going back to the Bronx in Game 6, we'll win that one, at least try to win it in 7 games. And they had Josh Beckett on the mound. We wound up losing. It was a different team back then. Like, it wasn't the same, I guess, drive or that we had in the 90s where we won those 4 out of 5.
0: Yeah, and there was like, the old guard was all gone. No Paul O'Neill, no Tino, no Scott Brosius. They were all gone. Now, I didn't ask you about the parades. You were in 4 parades here. Kane of Heroes, New York. What were the parades like, one of those World Series?
1: Oh, there was paper flying everywhere. Millions of people on the streets of Canyon of Heroes. You know, the Yankee fans are the best fans in baseball. I mean, it could be the worst fans in baseball sometimes, but overall they're the best fans in baseball, and they showed it. And you know, you almost get used to it. You know, every single year you're going having a parade, you're kind of getting used to it. You get spoiled a little bit here in New York, but those parades were fun. I mean, you know, you get to be on the David Letterman show. You got Thanksgiving Day parade, you're in 2 of those. So, you know, being a Yankee during that time, it was probably the best time of my life.
0: Then last 2 for you. Since you retired, you've been a broadcaster. You broadcasted with the Yankees, and Marlins here, other teams as well. So what's it been like for you to stay in the game and be able to broadcast?
1: You know, I miss travel when I retired, and I love going around to the different cities, and I love describing the game.
0: Yeah.
1: You know, I like telling, you know, not going and say, hey, when I played, but just giving the fans what guys are going through on the field, different situations, what the fans should look for on TV. So I really like, because as a pitcher and as a reliever, I always wanted to know the game. You know, I wanted to know all aspects of the game. You know, I had to know how to face hitters. I had to know what the hitters were looking. You know, bunt plays, stolen bases, where the ball should go. You know, pitchers always needed to know everything. And I think the catchers and the pitchers were probably one of the, not the smartest, but the ones that had to be the most involved in everything. So I wanted to make sure that the fans got that kind of aspect from me.
0: Last two. So 30 years it's been now since you all won a 96 World Series. They're going to have a big celebration for the team later this year. Do you think you'll be able to make it?
1: Yeah, I am. I have off on August 8th, so I'll definitely be there.
0: Awesome. Old Timers Day. And a last one for you. I asked everybody this, a tough one, because you play with so many great players. Who's the most talented player you ever played with?
1: Oh, Ken Griffey Jr. by far.
0: Ken Griffey Jr., yes. I asked Dan Wilson that question last year. He said the same thing without hesitation.
1: Exactly.
0: Ken Griffey Jr., yeah. I just want to tell you one quick story before I leave you. So I went to the All-Star game 3 years ago in Seattle, right? And so, like I said, the 95 World Series was my biggest heartbreak. I mean, 95 first round wild card series, Yankees lost to you all. And I was in Seattle, and I was telling people that story, and then I was in the Seattle Mariners gift store, right, during the All-Star game and before the game. And so it's packed, right? And I see this guy walk in, and I'm trying on, like, I always buy All-Star gear. See, I bought this cap here, right? And so I was checking out some gear, and then I see this guy. He's with his son, and I'm like, hey, you know, had a few different caps and hats, shirts. I was like, hey, could you help me out here? I'm trying to decide what to buy. So I'm talking to him, and then I'm looking at him, and then I'm telling him the story about how, you know, as a kid growing up watching 95 series, and then I'm looking at him, and I'm like, you know, you kind of look like Norm Charlton a little bit, you know? But the whole time I'm telling him the story, he's shaking his head, you know? And so he's like, yeah, I know the story very well. I know it very well. And so I'm like, okay. I'm thinking, you know, I know you do. You're a Mariner fan. You're from here. I just want to tell you my experience with it. So anyway, and then I'm like, you know, you look like Norm Charlton. And I say, no, has anybody ever told you that? And then he like shakes his head. And then he says, do you know why? And I'm thinking, you know, are you his cousin or something? And he's like, I'm Norm Charlton, you know? So that was very cool. And then I took a picture with him.
1: But, oh, that's good.
0: Yeah. So, folks, former Yankee, 4 World Championships, 96 through 2000. It's been 30 years now since the first one. Jeff Nelson now, broadcaster, one of my childhood heroes. Jeff, man, thank you so much.
1: Thank you.
0: I appreciate you.
1: Yes.
0: All right, folks.
1: My
0: we're
1: pleasure.
0: Back. All right, everybody, this is Samori Benjamin. Thank you so much for listening. I'll see y'all next Sunday.

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edges of the anointed mic check. It's a mission to seek out new and exciting sanctified soul, to explore the infinite possibilities of rhythm and praise, to boldly go where no one has gone before.

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That

0: tour. He doesn't create anything, so we don't automatically surrender any form of music to the enemy as automatically evil. We take it and we make sure that we sanctify it and find out what is it about any culture, any music, that makes it unholy or makes it demonic, and then we take it and put it through the filter of the holiness of God. Bring it out on the other side, and we find a way to worship God with it. Amen.
1: Praise hallelujah, everybody. This is the Anointed Mic Check, where we take beats back for Jesus, bringing you the best in urban gospel music, where you hear hip-hop, R&B, house, remixes, the Caribbean flavor, artist interviews, reviews, and so much more, whatever God just drops in my spirit. Now, I'm your host, DJ Flame. Let's start the fire. Y'all ready to burn? Burn, baby, burn, burn, burn. But I tell you, when I tell you today has been a difficult day in the hood, and I'm so excited and I'm so glad that I have people in my life that cover me, that comfort me, that advise me into all things God. Amen? We can always react to situations and bury our burdens. We can do all these different things, but we have to do it in a positive way. We have to do it the way God has called us to do it. And, I'm just learning one day at a time. You know, I'm not perfect, and I don't think you guys are. And I keep it, 1,000 with you guys. And I think that's one of the reasons, why you tune in every week. I just want to thank you for rocking with me for 20 years. 20 years of the Anointed Mic Check on the air. It is amazing to know that people are out there and they actually listen. And I pray that you are edified, that you are changed, transformed, and renewed by whatever God has put on this program for you to listen to, that it touches your heart and your spirit, and that it even spreads to your families in a positive way. So I'm not going to do a whole lot of talking because, I'm kind of going through a little something. And sometimes, you just need to you need to allow the music to just bless you. And y'all know me. If I'm going through, I'm definitely, expecting God to bless me through his music. And there's no way that I'm going to send you. You're not going to get it all by yourself. I'm going to get some too. Okay? So here we are. We're going to start off with a little spiritual pieces. And we'll do that. And then we'll go into a couple of other songs that I feel that, will be befitting for the today. This Independence Weekend, if you will. It's funny, one of my colleagues, he posted, happy 4th of July with a fist. And so, yeah, I don't know if I would go that far to say it, even though, I guess it is in some aspects, but we got to speak those things as if they were, and we know that we are free, and free indeed. There are no 12-year slaves here. We walk in freedom and no longer walk in bondage. We thank you, Lord. We praise you. We bless you, and we magnify you on this wonderful Sunday morning. God bless you guys. Be back soon.

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1: This year,

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0: and whose you are. 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
0: I say, can I get a witness?
1: Yeah.
0: Can I get one witness?
1: Oh.

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0: Yo, one, two. Yo, what's up? This is NIC, and I'm bouncing in the studio with DJ Flicker Flame on the anointed mic check, taking beats back for Jesus. That's what's up.
1: Cause I'm ready. It's the beat to the beat to the J-A-Y. And

0: 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And this is the Anointed Mic Check with DJ Flame. And I just want to give a shout out to my brother Robert. His birthday was yesterday, July the 4th. He's years old. And I let him tell you that. I'm not going to get in trouble. But this is to all the people out there that had some birthdays. And today is your birthday. Happy birthday.
1: It's your birthday.

0: It's your birthday, shawty.
1: Yeah, it's like rock soul, give it to me. 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

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I tell you, I think there's just one more song I wanted to get out. I don't know. Yeah, okay, we can do that. Let's do this.

0: 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This is the International Voice of Harlem, and I just want to thank you guys for tuning in for today. I know I've been a little preoccupied today. I tell you, God is... We lost one of our own, one of my soldiers, one of God's soldiers, one of my sisters, Doreen Sparky D. Broadnax, passed on yesterday. And I can't even begin. This is the 17th person since March that I've had to endure a loss from. And this one was unexpected. It was a suddenly. And right now, the hip hop community and the holy hip hop community is in, you know, she impacted people from all over the world, especially this country. Woman of God, Apostle Sparky D, Apostle Doreen Sparky D, Broadnack. Just want to send some love to the family, special, precious, her son. Shout out to Spider D also. Just, you know, the extended family, you know, the brothers, the sisters, you know, it's so hard for me sometimes to get on this microphone and just continue to I'll see you guys next week. I love you guys. I love you. God loves you best. He loves you intimately, intricately, and awesomely, if that's a word. I'm just going to say bye. I love you. Bye.
1: We are so glad you came.
2: Bye-bye.
1: Bye-bye.
2: Bye-bye.
1: Bye-bye now.
2: Bye.
1: Bye-bye. Remember, please discard all candy wrappers and popcorn containers in the nearest trash receptacle. Thank you. Okay, bye-bye now.
2: Bye-bye.
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1: Tonight we're going to visit Harlem. That you are Harlem. And I wish that you would tell us about the Harlem that you know.
2: Harlem? Get a load of this.
1: What's the lowdown on some of the hot spots up there, Fats?
2: How about the lowdown? Man, I got a toothbrush in every one of them. Well, yeah, take them to 50 Wells, please.
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1: Tonight we're going to visit Harlem, that you are Harlem. 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
2: Harlem? Get a load of this.
1: What's the lowdown on some of the hot spots up there, Fat?
2: How about the lowdown? Man, I got a toothbrush in every one of them. Well, yes, take me to Vicky Wells, please. Well, all the chicks are mellow, and we can meet their dog gives.
3: Ain't that something?
2: And now you're talking Lenox Avenue. Here we come.
3: Eddie Green's Barbecue.
2: I'm jumping to have a new expression along old Harlem Way.
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1: 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Hopefully, this show will enrich your life and understanding of the rolling 20s, the social movement that made a major impact on the artistic, political, and economics of Black culture and more. 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I hope to inspire you to inspire others, and together we can reacquaint our love for culture and history, or just maybe heighten the interest for just a little bit more study. 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Friends, tap your feet. Sing along with the blues, the jazz, the bebop, or swing with the big bands. Or just recite your favorite poetry. Or maybe you like to stroll down the avenues with us. Catch Ella Fitzgerald at the Savoy, Billie Holiday at Paul's and Jerry's, listen outside the Cotton Club to Cap Calloway hollowing his signature call, Hottie, Hottie, Hottie, Hottie Ho. Or join us at the Dark Tower with Olivia Walker's Sunday Literary Talks. All right here on the Harlem Renaissance Time Travel Show. It's a social list on the air.

0: Hi, guys and dolls. Welcome back to a special quarantine edition of the Harlem Renaissance Time Travel Show. Our guest today is master guitarist Ed Cherry. Born in New Haven, Connecticut, Ed moved to New York City in 1978, working the jazz scene to joining the legendary Dizzy Gillespie and performing in Gillespie's quartet, big band, and with the United Nations Orchestra, which recorded the Grammy Award-winning Live at Royal Festival Hall. First Take was Ed's first CD release, recording as a leader. He went on to record with Paquito de Rivera's small group Havana Cafe. Ed also worked with composer saxophonist Henry Treadgill for 2 years and recorded 3 CDs. A second look was Ed's second project as a solo artist. During that time, Ed worked with Hammond organist John Patton, recording 3 critically acclaimed CDs with Patton's quartet, Blue Planet Man, Minor Swing, and This One's for Ja. Ed worked with both Roy Hargrove's Christo's Latin Jazz Band in Havana, Cuba, and with baritone saxophonist Hamlet Bluett, recording Bluett's With Eyes Wide Open. Ed set out to tour Europe for the first time with his own group and released The Spirit Speaks, inspired by the great jazz organist Jimmy Smith. Recently, Ed toured with the great Hammond organist Dr. Lonnie Smith, recording 1 critically acclaimed CD in the beginning. Currently, Ed has a brand new second recording release on Poets Tone Records. It's All Good. His first release stayed in the Jazz Week charts for 3 months. His second recording for the same label, Soul Tree, is already gathering rave reviews. Ed continues to work nationally and internationally in concerts, workshops, and jazz clubs, and the like. 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
1: Music was in my house from an early age. Both my parents were into music, listening to music, and going to see and hear live music. My father was a jazz fan from his college days, so he had a lot of the records, Thelonious Monk and Charlie Parker and what have you, 78. And, you know, so he would play them in the house, usually on Saturday and Sunday mornings, you know, because he worked 9 to 5, so he didn't really have a chance to do any heavy listening during the week. But on Saturday and Sunday mornings, he would pull his records out. And I can remember from the time I was little, maybe 7, 8, 9 years old, you know, he would be playing these records in the house on the weekend. So that was my first exposure to jazz, really.

0: mean, I didn't really know who Charlie Parker was. I just knew that, you know, from looking at the album covers, oh, it's Charlie Parker. Okay, that's who's playing now. But I didn't know the history or anything like that. I was too young. I didn't really care. But I remember hearing it. Also, my mom liked Shirley Bassey and Nina Simone and a couple others whose names escaped me. Leontine Price, she liked, and she played piano a very little bit. And she played, you know, some classical music, not very well, but she played. You know, she could read a little bit and played it in the house. She had a piano in the house at one point. And she played a piano. And so I had all this music going on. And plus, my mom liked to go to the theater. But she brought me a couple of times. And I saw Sammy Davis Jr. live in a play called Golden Boy. And I think I was like 9 or 10 when she took me to see that. Sammy Davis Jr. live on stage.
1: All right. Now...

I think it was Lola Falana, and I forget who else was on in the play, but it was great. I remember it like it was yesterday. And I'm grateful that my mother took me to see that, you know, and I think it's a good thing that parents expose their children, especially when they're young, to experiences like that, where they take them to see serious music, Broadway plays, jazz, things that the kids normally wouldn't see, you know, expose them to different stuff. And, you know, you might be surprised. Your kid might like Broadway or might like jazz when they're 10, you know. So I'm glad my parents did that, you know. So, yeah, music was in the house when I was young. I started to play clarinet when I was in about third grade. I thought I wanted to be a saxophone player, third grade, fourth grade. I played clarinet for about 3 or 4 years, and then I got into the guitar. From seeing the rock bands and the R&B bands on TV, there was a lot of live music and, you know, maybe not so live music on TV at that time. So we're talking about 1965, 66, 67. Music on television was a big thing. So it influenced me to get a guitar because I saw the girls screaming. I said, yeah, I want to do that.

There wasn't a specific moment. It was just a cumulative effect of, like I said, of seeing these groups on TV and the effect that they had on the crowds. And I liked the way the guitar looked. I thought it was a cool look and the sound of the guitar. It attracted me. So over a short period of time, I decided to play the guitar. There was not one specific moment. There were many moments. And then at a particular particular time, I asked my parents, hey, can I get a guitar? And they said, yeah, okay, because they knew that I liked music and, you know, they saw me practicing the clarinet and they knew that I was serious when I asked them to get me a guitar. So I got a guitar for Christmas and I got a cheap acoustic guitar for Christmas. And, you know, I was able to pick out a couple of little things on that first day from playing the guitar all day, Christmas Day. And then my dad said it would be a good idea if I started to get lessons. So I took the 30-minute guitar lesson at the local music store, and I did that. But to answer your question, no, there wasn't one specific moment or big aha moment. It was just over a period of time, I just decided that I wanted to play the guitar. And I finally asked my parents to get me one, and they got me one. And that's it.

after I got the guitar, my first guitar, after about a year or so, I started playing with my friends, you know, my age in the neighborhood, you know, and then we're all, you know, 12, 13, 14 years old. And, you know, I got fairly proficient. And, you know, like I said, I took guitar lessons for about a year, went through the grade one and two of a method book, and, you know, started to learn how to read a very little bit, you know, going through the books and going elementary reading and finger positions and all that technical stuff on the guitar. And then I just stopped that. And for many years, I didn't really study out of books. It was all by ear. After those first formal lessons, I played by ear with my friends in and out of different bands. Different types of music, R&B, you know, Temptations, James Brown, all that stuff that was current of the day. And I also started playing in rock and blues bands later on in my later teens. You know, I became a big blues fan, B.B. King.

you know, Bobby Blue Bland and Muddy Waters and all that stuff. I had listened to that stuff, and I listened to a lot of it, actually. I became kind of an authority. And I still like listening to it, you know, and blues. You know, I never let any of that stuff go, you know, the early R&B. I still like listening to Marvin Gaye and Tammy Terrell and old James Brown and all, you know, Curtis Mayfield. And I still listen to that stuff. And I'm still enthusiastic about listening as I was when I was 13, you know, 14. And so I think that that influenced the music that I'm doing now and the way that I play now. You know, I never let any of that go. After a while playing in high school, after high school, I started listening to jazz. I started listening to jazz guitar.

training. I kind of got tired of playing, you know, trying to imitate Jimi Hendrix, things like that. I wanted to go a little deeper, so I started listening to my dad's records. He had records of Wes Montgomery and Grant Green and Kenny Burrell. Those were his favorites. And he had records in the house by them. So I listened to that music, and I got deeply into it. And I started going back into formal, quote unquote, formal training by going to Jazzmobile, which is in Harlem. And I think it was on 126th and 5th Park or somewhere around there. It was in a public school, and they had Saturday morning sessions, classes. And I started going to Jazzmobile to study with the great Ted Dunbar. Now, this was 1974, early 75, all through 1975. I studied with Ted Dunbar at Jazzmobile once a week. And that was an experience. I was meeting other kids my age, who were going through the same thing I was going through. They wanted to learn more about the instrument, and particularly about jazz. And Ted was a great teacher. And all during that time, I was still playing in and out of different bands, rock bands, funk bands. And then I slowly started being introduced to musicians in New York. And I started going to jam sessions in New York. And I was still living in New Haven, Connecticut at the time. I didn't move to New York until late 77, early 78. So I was in and out of bands, all different types of music, except I didn't play classical guitar. So I was in and out of funk bands, blues bands, R&B bands. And then I started slowly getting into jazz groups when I started making connections in New York. And then around 1977, I went to a Dizzy Gillespie concert, and I met his guitarist, Rodney Jones. And I asked Rodney for lessons. He was too busy on the road with Dizzy, so he turned me on to his teacher, who was his name was Bruce Johnson. And Bruce was on the scene in New York in the 70s, but he didn't really play out too much. He made his living mostly from students. So I started taking lessons with Bruce Johnson. And through Bruce, I met many musicians who later became, you network. I was networking. I guess that's what you call it, networking. Meeting musicians and going to jam sessions. And through this networking, I started to slowly get little jobs in New York. And then I decided to move to New York at that point, because I had more friends in New York than I did in musician friends. I had more musician friends in New York, and the opportunities were more in New York than where I was living in New Haven, Connecticut. And that's kind of how I got the gig with Dizzy. Rodney decided to leave the band, and Bruce recommended to Rodney that I should have that gig. And Rodney told Dizzy about me, and the rest is kind of history, as they say. Rodney got me in the band, and Dizzy hired me.

0: Rodney gave me a couple of cassettes of live concerts and said, Ed, learn these songs and you'll be okay. So, you know, I learned them, you know, I had gone to see them enough to know what the show was about, you know, and I learned the songs that were on the cassette. Dizzy called me and said, I want you to make a rehearsal, be at such and such place, you know, and then we'll run through some things. So we go to the rehearsal. It was at the bass player's home. Bass player Ben Brown, who was playing in Dizzy's band at the time. The rehearsal was at his apartment in Manhattan. So Dizzy was there with the piano player Mike Longo, who had spent many years with Dizzy. And it was Mike, myself, and Ben Brown. And we played some songs. We got through about, you know, one and a half songs. Dizzy said, okay, you know, that's it, you know. So then he was like real old school. He pulled me in the bathroom of the apartment and he closed the door and he says, okay, now we leave next week. And then he gave me five $100 bills. He said, go get yourself a suitcase and some clothes. And get a passport because we start next week. And I was like, wow, you know. And I had never seen that much money in one place before, probably in my life. Because at that point, you know, I had moved to New York and I was basically starving. You know, I mean, I was working a messenger service job and during the day and going to jam sessions at night and, you know, just making enough to pay my rent and eat a hamburger or two, you know. But so he gave me this money and I went out and my mom helped me shop to get some clothes. That was pretty funny. And yeah, so I made the gig and it was fine. And you know, I didn't think I would last in the band more than a week or two or three, you know, but Dizzy kept me around for years. So that was kind of surprising for me, you know, that I lasted more than a month or two.
1: Mr. Cherry, you perform a solo with Dizzy on Dizzy's Blues. Take us away with the experience.
0: Dizzy featured me on that song because he knew that I liked to play blues. And he thought that I sounded good playing on that song. And even though it was in a odd time signature, it was still a very bluesy tune. And, you know, I enjoy playing it every night. It was my feature. The tune was written by Mike Longo, who I mentioned before, was the pianist at my audition.

0: end of the tune, you know, he would stop the band and he would just let me play by myself for, you know, 5 minutes. And it was fun, you know. And so, yeah, Dizzy's Blues. So, yeah, that video was just one night of many where we played that song. And, yeah, that was my feature.
1: Lonnie Johnson, along with Blind Lemon, those were the two main influences in the beginning. Lonnie Johnson was a little more mod than Blind Lemon, but Blind Lemon had a way of playing with certain rhythm patterns. Well, now, Lonnie Johnson was altogether different. Lonnie, to me, even though Blind Lemon had certain little phrases that he would do that would remind me of Lonnie Johnson. For instance, like Lonnie would be in, say, in the key of E as we were, and I'd hear this. Cousin named Booker White had a cousin, rather, and he would put a bottleneck or take a knife or some kind of metal piece and, you know, and they could do that.
2: Speaking of blues, B.B. King was inspired by the early blues legends like Lonnie Johnson, Blind Lemon, T-Bone Walker, his cousin Bubba White, Charlie Patton, Sunhouse, and the like. Talk about some of the early blues legends like Muddy Waters, Buddy Guy, Albert King, Freddie King that inspired you along the way.
0: Those guys were like, you know, they were from the 30s, 40s, and early 50s. So by the time I started playing, they were already very old. But I did see, you know, like I said, when I was a teenager, I was a big fan of the blues. So I made it a point to see live as many people as I could from that music. I saw B.B. King.

0: I saw Muddy Waters.
1: Oh, yeah. Yeah. Yeah. Yeah. Now, when I was a young boy, at the age of 5, my mother said I'm gonna be the greatest man alive.
0: I saw Buddy Guy.

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Freddie King. 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The guys that I liked were the electric players, and they were usually from Chicago, the Chicago blues, where they used electric guitars and electric basses, you know, with harmonica and drums and maybe a horn or two horns. I like those kinds of bands. So I made it a point to see as many of those groups as I could when I was a teenager. Because a lot of those guys, those older guys, were still working and traveling. You know, Muddy Waters, he was hot, you know, in the early 70s. He was very popular. And B.B. King, very popular. And he was still, those guys were in their prime. So they sounded great. They weren't so old that they could barely play, you know. They were still, like, you know, fairly young guys. They were like in their 50s, you know, early mid 50s,

and they were still strong and played strong and had good bands, you know, and I enjoyed listening to those guys. So but I enjoyed this electric blues guys.

0: Around Midnight is a classic, and since this is a Harlem Renaissance time travel show, we can get a chance to travel back in time for a moment. The culture phenomenon at the time was called the cutting contest. Tab a little bit on the competitiveness in the jazz world, and do you see any existence of the early signs of the cutting contest?
1: Cutting contest. I don't know how popular that is anymore. I mean, it was back in the 30s, 40s, 50s, you know. But maybe to a very small degree, you know, cats might come up and try to outdo each other. But I think it's a different mindset now. You know, the young musicians, you know, I think they're less interested in that. And more interested in playing with their own bands and playing their own music. And if you have a different way of playing, so be it, you know. But the cutting contest of the old days, I think it's a different mindset now. But, you know, yeah, sure. There are moments where guys will come up on stage and try to, you know, outgun each other. But it's all in fun. It's not like a deep competition, you know, thing. It's just all in fun, you know. The old days, I wish I could have seen that, you know, in the 50s and the 40s and the 30s. There's a great story about when Charlie Parker was still trying to get it together and he got run off the bandstand because his playing wasn't as good as what the guys in the band thought it should be. There's a great story that Papa Joe Jones, who played drums for Count Basie, was at a jam session and Charlie Parker played and he thought that Charlie Parker wasn't playing well, so he threw a cymbal at him. Can you imagine the drummer throwing a cymbal at you to get you to stop playing?
2: So, oh my goodness.
1: Yeah. So, you know, stuff like that went on, but that wouldn't happen today, you know, but there might be a fight on stage. But anyway, so yeah, cutting time contest. Yeah, I think those were an important part in the musical history, you know. And I heard the piano players used to have it. Piano players would play and have these duels, you know, trumpet players. Horn, you know, saxophone players, especially saxophone players, you know, these cutting sessions started up different groups like the great Dexter Gordon and Wardell Gray, who you may or may not have heard of. He was very popular in jazz circles in the late 40s and early 50s. Wardell Gray and Dexter Gordon started a group together. I think it was came out of like a cutting session. They played together and, you know, they enjoyed playing together, so they started a group. And they made many famous records, The Chase and The Steeplechase and all these kinds of records. My dad had a couple of those records on 78, The Chase and The Steeplechase, Dexter Gordon, Wardell Gray.

0: you know, Johnny Griffin and who else? Eddie Lockjaw Davis out of Chicago. Those two guys, you know, had a group. And their performances were like cutting sessions, you know. Sonny Stitt and Gene Ammons, you know, groups like that. You know, two saxophone groups playing, you know, two saxes playing together. That all comes out of the cutting session. So, you know, it was beneficial in a lot of different ways.
1: You toured Europe for the first time with your own group and released your CD, The Spirit Speaks. It's a great soul jazz sound. It was inspired by the great jazz organist Jimmy Smith. Take us away.
0: It was, I think, my third recording as a leader. And it was for a Canadian company called Just In Time Records. I had done a recording with a saxophone player named Hammett Blewett for the same label. And after the recording, the guy liked, the producer liked the way that I played. And, you know, I asked him if I could do my own recording, and he said yes. So that's how that record came about. That's usually how a lot of recordings for me came about, is that I would record with someone else, and usually the producer or the record company person who would be there in the studio, maybe they liked the way that I played. So they would, if I asked them, they would give me a recording session. The first couple of recordings that I did was through a friend of Dizzy's, who was a fan of mine. He liked the way that I played in Dizzy's band. And he started a boutique label, and I was one of the first artists that he recorded. The Spirit Speak, it was an organ group. And the spirit, I guess the spirit of, I got the spirit from playing with Jimmy Smith, John Patton, and who I had played with around that time before the recording. I was playing with those groups. I recorded with John Patton. I did like three CDs with John Patton. So, yeah, that's why I called it The Spirit Speaks, the organ, the spirit of Jimmy Smith, the spirit of John Patton. So I used organ, and I had Dr. Lonnie Smith on organ. And that was great, because Lonnie's in that tradition, the grand tradition of great organ players, you know. He was, I guess you would say, a protege of Jimmy Smith or Larry Young. You know, he learned from those guys, and he created his own style from learning from those guys. So, yeah, it was a fun recording.

this is kind of important. The photo on the album cover was in front of a club where I did probably my first gig under my own name, and it was an organ club, and it was called La Famille. It was in Harlem. It's long closed now. Did my first gig there with John Patton on organ, and the owner was a lady, and she was friends with Grant Green. She said, "Yeah, you remind me of Grant." And I was like, "Oh, that was a high compliment to hear from this lady." You know, so I took the album, the cover, in front of that club after it had been closed for a couple of years. So yeah, there's some nice music on there, you know, and you know, I'm happy with it. I'm happy with the recording.

0: You're listening to the sounds of master guitarist Ed Cherry. Talk a little bit about your first CD, First Take.
1: Yeah, the experience, not necessarily the songs themselves, but the whole experience was kind of awesome for me. I mean, I was getting to play with some of the best musicians in New York, you know, and it kind of felt like I wasn't worthy, you know. I was kind of intimidated, you know. But it was great. They were all supportive. I had Kenny Burrell. I had Marvin Smitty Smith. I had Kenny Barron on piano. I had Marvin Smitty Smith on drums, who later went on to. Not only had he made a great name for himself in New York playing with great musicians all the time, he went on to play in The Tonight Show back in the early days when Branford Marsalis was the musical director for The Tonight Show. Marvin Smitty Smith was the drummer. Peter Washington, who made a name for himself playing with Tommy Flanagan's trio, the great pianist Tommy Flanagan. John Faddis, Dizzy Gillespie's protege, John Faddis, was on it. And Paquito de Rivera was on it. You know, the great Cuban saxophonist played on one song. All these guys, they were there for me, you know, and I was like, wow, these guys, you know, and they played great, you know. It was a great experience for me. And again, this guy, Jacques Mouyal, who was produced it, put it all together for me. He was Dizzy's friend, like I told you. The story with that, and it's kind of important, you know, I'll take a minute to tell you what happened. Dizzy died that day in the hospital, in Englewood Hospital in Englewood, New Jersey. My wife and my ex-wife and I went to see Dizzy that earlier that day, just to visit, you know, bring some flowers and see how he was doing. He was in the hospital. He had been in the hospital for a long time. He had pancreatic cancer. And we would go see him, you know, this and that. So we went this particular day before we went to the studio. And he was sleeping. So we didn't disturb him, you know. And we left some flowers there in the room. And we called Dizzy's wife, Lorraine, to let her know that we were there, and it seemed like everything was okay. And she said, oh, thank you very much, you know. And okay, and then we left. And as we're leaving the hospital, we see in the parking lot James Moody and John Faddis coming in to visit, you know. And then, so we get to the studio, and Moody called and said that Dizzy had passed shortly after we left. So that was kind of a sad day. But, you know, we shut the session down for about 20 minutes, 30 minutes, and then we resumed and just played. And we played through the day, and we got through it and did everything in one day. But that was kind of a historical day for me, you know. Dizzy passed that day.
0: Let's spotlight your amazing works. Share with us the why behind some of your CDs, the titles, and the songs.
1: Now, a second look. It was a chance to record with the great Steve Nelson on vibraphone. And I had John Patton on one tune. I was giving back. And I gave John Patton, a tune on there. We played one of his songs.

which was one of his old hit pieces, and we did it again. And also had the great Kenny Barron on piano, and that was an honor to have him on there. And so, yeah, the second look, you know, there's some nice music on there. That was a period where I was kind of writing music. I rarely write so much anymore. I have to start training myself again to get back into writing. But back then I was writing music, and I think some of it was pretty nice. And a couple of those songs on there are mine, and I think they came out pretty well. Second look.

0: let's talk about Soul Tree 2016. Beautiful album. Beautiful cover.
1: Yeah, thank you.
0: Beautiful look to it. Yes.
1: Yeah. That was for Positone Records, Soul Tree. Soul Tree, I got a chance to record my working band, my working trio, at that moment in time. Kyle Kohler and Anwar Marshall were playing with me fairly regularly. And so I got an offer to do a recording. So we just went in and played what we played live. It wasn't too much preparation. We just went in and played the songs that we sounded good playing live, and that made it a lot easier.

like I used to tell people before that Dizzy often told me that he liked to go in and record music that he had been playing for a while. He didn't like to go in playing new music. So that's what we did. You know, and it was good advice. So, you know, we just went in and did those tunes. You know, what, let's see, Central Park West,

0: We kind of stayed faithful to the original recording by the great tenor saxophone player Harold Land. He recorded that with Bobby Hutcherson, a classic recording by that group, Harold Land, Bobby Hutcherson. And the other songs, you know, we kind of just, either we did faithful reproduction of the arrangement, or we changed the arrangement a little bit, but not so much that it was not recognizable. But we had it all worked out way before we went into the studio. You know, it just kind of developed over the course of many gigs. Soul Tree, I didn't really have anything to do with the title. Then one of the producers picked that title. Yeah, it's a nice title. And a nice cover, too, I thought. So anyway, yeah, Positone, they have some nice album covers and nice titles. And they did good promotion too. They have good in-house promotion for their recordings, because there's nothing worse than having a CD out and nobody knows it's out. You know, it has to be played on the radio, and you have to try and get it in you know, the online magazines, you know, Downbeat and Jazz Times and whatever other jazz publications, internet publications. You have to.
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Thank you, ladies and gentlemen. You give me a great pleasure. I feel so good to pronounce a very nice musician. One of the best blues back in the early 20s. A boy that I know that strictly can put rhythm with blues and put blues with rhythm, you know? Because it's a wonderful solo with the blues, with the soul. When I mean soul, I mean soul. I'm going to bring him to the bandstand by pronouncing his name under this name. The one and only Lonnie Johnson.

Daisy Bonton Rouvet, it's that time. I'm Bluesianian Empress Antonia Baton with Chasing the Blues, serving it up with a little crawfish pie, filet gumbo, and my favorite, those amazing boudin balls. So get ready, get ready, get ready. Get your umbrella, your white handkerchief, and jump on my second line, bringing you the blues from the past, present, future, and all in between. Like Beth says, shala mala walla, make me wanna holla. Off top, you're listening to New Orleans' own Dr. John with Dipper Mouth Blues. Skedaddaday.

Dipper Mouth, one of my favorites by Dr. John, amongst many of my favorites. Malcolm John Rebenack Jr. Mac was born and raised in New Orleans, Louisiana, surrounded by Louisiana voodoo culture. Dr. John wrote his first song at age 14, as well as wrote songs and accompanied many artists, including Art Neville, Joe Tech, Frankie Ford, Alan Toussaint, and his personal hero, Professor Longhair. A little blues history of the day. Dipper Mouth Blues is a song first recorded by King Oliver's Creole Jazz Band, April 1923. The story goes, Dipper Mouth in the song's title was nickname of Louis Armstrong, and the recording was given credit in 1922 to Louis Armstrong and Oliver jointly. Let's keep this second line going. Danny Dreher, Don't Know Much, from his Blues, Blues, Blues CD, live in New York City at the Bitter End.

0: listening to award-winning blues guitarist and singer Danny Dreher, Best Artist in 2004 by New York Blues and Jazz Society, and Master Blues Artist 2015 in New York Blues Hall of Fame. He's recorded with Dr. John, Etta James, Paul Butterfield, Alan Toussaint, Buster Poindexter, Bo Diddley, and more. If you ever wonder what is it like to be a blues musician, a blues artist, we got a sit-down with Danny Dreher after his performance at The Bitter End. Check it out.
1: I didn't choose blues at the beginning because I took piano lessons when I was about 7, so that was whatever they were teaching then, you know. And then I liked rock and roll and all that stuff, you know, the Ray Charles and Elvis Presley, and that drew me in. And then it got fine-tuned to blues, you know, because I heard some just stone blues stuff. I go like, oh, that was it. It was all over for me then. Because, I mean, it hit all my buttons, it was real music, real people music, you know, life stuff, you know. It wasn't like no butter, you know, sugar. Like, you heard me play tonight, but this is 40 years of an accumulation, all that, you know. I didn't play like this, you know, 40 years ago. I was so bad, like, guys, you've been hanging in the bases. Can I play with you? Yeah. It was hard because I'm not a natural musician. I was a natural artist, you know, was a good, sketch artist and all that kind of stuff. But music, with just the attraction was so deep, I really wanted to play bad so I could express myself like these guys were expressing themselves. Like, say, B.B. King would express himself with the one guy that couldn't come to mind. And I go, God, if I could just say what I'm feeling, that would be the ultimate dream come true. But, you know, I had to, you know, years and years, a little bit something here, and hang with this guy. He knew a couple more than me, have a little band, this guy, you know, learn something from this guy, you know. But I'm no prodigy, child genius, none of that. I had to work to get it, to, you know, transfer this and the heart to the finger. Play Carnegie Hall. And that was great because I never played Carnegie Hall. I never thought I'd play Carnegie Hall. So we played Carnegie Hall. It was my band. Dr. John was in the band. And another guy that you probably know who's playing now, George Roselli, he plays drums with Bob Dylan. He's making that big Bob Dylan money, but he's playing brushes, you know. But another funk guy. But when I met the Toussaint, it was like Dr. John would play here in New York, and I got the gig playing with him right before this happened. And then he started having the special guests come up from New Orleans. So I think the first one he had, I think it was Toussaint. So we came in early. Toussaint was there. We had horn parts and the whole thing, and he had to charge for everything. I'm not any great reader, but once everybody else had it down, I had my part down too, you know, playing the Caribbean. I still do play in the Caribbean. But to me, New Orleans is the North Caribbean. You know, so you got all that flavor. You know what I mean? You just say the South. It's just like you got all the culture stuff, all the ethnicities, Spanish, French, Indian, all that melting pot, that gumbo. That's culturally, you know, real musical place. Now, New York's more of a business place, you know. People come from everywhere to play there, but not to say that there's not great guys to play here, and New York guys respect them. But, I mean, and I'm from the Midwest. I was born in Indianapolis, grew up around Chicago, so I got a chance to get the blues guys, and then when I was with Mac, Dr. John, and I got to learn all these little grooves and rhythms that I liked them. I didn't know nothing about them, but I digested them, you know what I mean? And so I really loved the rhythms it just was, to me, it's just great, it's real music from real people.
0: Quick shout out and a quick thanks to Danny Dreher for taking the time after his performance to sit and have a chat with us. Could not have done this without the help of jazz, blues, musician, composer, drummer, Towner Gallagher for setting this interview up, as well as radio personality, filmmaker, videographer, Kadil Perez for making it all happen. It's all about chasing the blues. I'm Blues Annie and Empress Antonia of Bad Dawn, bringing you the blues from the past, present, future, and all in between. Let's travel back in time for a second. Alberta Hunter, September 21st, 1928. My handy man.
2: Now, whoever said a good man was hard to find, positively, absolutely sure was blind. Because I've just found the best man that ever was, and here's just a few of the things that he does. Ow. 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

It's like fire on a bayou up in here. I'm Bluesanian Empress Antonia Badon, chasing the blues. You heard Alberta Hunter with Handyman. Right after that was the Queen of Soul herself, Aretha Franklin, from the Spirit in the Dark album, Why I'm Singing the Blues, written by B.B. King and Dave Clark. Following, Sonya Hensley with My Baby Just Cares for Me, and she calls it her Nolans version from her album, Sonya Hensley, The Essential. If you're just tuning in, all I can tell you is to grab your second line shoes. The second line has already started. We're chasing the blues. I'm Bluesanian Empress Antonia Badon.

every sip. A little new.

Like we say down in Bayou Country, it's Gumbo Yaya up in here. Okay, Chasing the Blues. I'm Bluesianian Empress Antonia Baton. We gave you a little Kenny Neal. I'm a blues man, Alligator Records, Buddy Guy with Cognac, and Cold Cold Feelings. That was Andy Story, a Manhattan Blues Connection. The CD is Cadillac Blues. It's all about chasing the blues up in here. Up next, John Lee Hooker, Hard Times.

me down. Don't you know hard times, hard times? Oh, boys, it's getting me down.

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I wonder why.

Blaise Bonton Roule. We said it, we did it. We brought you some blues from the past, present, future, and all in between. That was Ella James with Steal Away. Buddy Guy said it best, the blues is alive and well. I'm Bluesinian Empress Antonia Badon with Chasing the Blues every Sunday, 6 to 7. And right before that, 4 to 5 is the Harlem Renaissance Time Travel Show. So see you next week. Yeah!

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0: Live from historic Levert Park in Los Angeles, California, I'm Tavis Smiley, and I'm so glad to see you and me back in stride again. Before we get started with today's Best of Tavis Smiley show, let me invite you to follow me on Facebook and Instagram at The Real Tavis Smiley and get updates on X, that's formerly Twitter, at Tavis Smiley. By the way, should you miss any part of today's program or want to catch up on previous shows, you can always visit thetavissmileyshow.com. 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Another great Best of Tavis Smiley show on tap for you today. We commence today's program in conversation with Harvard Law Professor Guy Uriel Charles on the Supreme Court decision earlier this week. There were a few, but this one stripped away yet another tool to protect minority voters. Professor Charles, good to have you on the program. How are you today, sir?
1: Thank you for having me. It's a pleasure to be here.
0: My pleasure to have you. Let me just start, if I can, with a brief tribute to Charles Ogletree. I think of Charles often. I knew Charles well. Not only did we do a lot of work together on radio and on television, it was my great honor to invite Charles, speaking of television, to be one of the moderators for any number of years of the historic State of the Black Union Symposium that this audience knows well. Every February we'd gather the best and brightest minds in Black America and spend the whole day in these deep dialogues on C-SPAN and around the world. People would see the best of Black America. All these years ago, long before Black Twitter, long before the Black blogosphere, long before Twitter and all the apps that we have access to today, there was the State of the Black Union. And Charles Ogletree, I invited on any number of years, a number of occasions, to be one of the moderators for either the morning session or the afternoon session. I take one and give Charles the other. And so I miss Charles dearly. I love the work that he did at the Charles Hamilton Houston Institute for Race and Justice at Harvard, which you now run. You're now the faculty director of. We'll talk about that in a second. But I just wanted to start with giving you a chance to say a few words about Charles Ogletree, one of the great minds. I think of Charles, you can't think of Charles without thinking of Alani Guinier, these two brilliant Black minds at Harvard that were gone too soon. But say a word, if you will, right quick, about Charles Ogletree.
1: You know, so I actually do remember these gatherings, because you're right, they were really a celebration of Black intellectual thought.
0: That's right.
1: And Charles Ogletree was one of the foremost intellectual leaders that this nation has produced. His work in criminal law, his work in housing, he was not only eloquent, but also a person with great integrity. I remember watching him speak many times without notes in perfect paragraphs and sentences, expressing exactly the right idea at precisely the right time. But he was also a person who didn't live in academia. He was a person of the people. Not only did he care about people, but he interacted with people from all walks of life. And even to this day, I'll run into somebody. Sometimes it's an academic. Sometimes it's a politician. Sometimes just an everyday, ordinary human being that is loved by God, and they'll say something about how Ogletree helped them, and how he opened the door for them, and how he listened to them, how he made something happen for them. So not only did we lose an amazing intellectual, but we also lost a great person. It is both an honor and a privilege to attempt to carry forth his name as well as his legacy.
0: Guy Uriel Charles is the Charles Ogletree Jr. Professor of Law and the Faculty Director of the Charles Hamilton Houston Institute for Race and Justice at Harvard. When we come forward, we'll let him say a word about the Institute, and then we'll jump straightway into what SCOTUS is doing, continues to do, to harm the rights of people to vote in this country. You're listening to Tavis Smiley. More of the best of Janet Jackson all 3 hours of our show today as we celebrate June as Black Music Month. We continue now with Guy Uriel Charles, the Charles Ogletree Jr. Professor of Law and the Faculty Director of the Charles Hamilton Houston Institute for Race and Justice at Harvard. We'll talk in a moment about the Supreme Court allowing yet again another ruling that ends a tool to protect minority voters in this country. But first, Professor Charles, say a word about the Charles Hamilton Houston Institute and the work you continue to do there, sir.
1: Well, thank you for the opportunity. You know, let me just start with actually where you would like to start, because I think your intuitions about what is going on is correct and very much related to the work of the Institute. So you have to begin with an understanding that for the last, 50 or 60 years, since the 1960s, as a result of the civil rights movement, we in this country have had a civil rights paradigm. And at the heart of the civil rights paradigm has been at least a nominal commitment to Black equality and freedom. Mm. And related to that is the Voting Rights Act of 1965, but also the Civil Rights Act of 1964, the Housing Act of 1968. So a set of core civil rights statutes that have attempted to address the problem of racial discrimination, racial subordination, anti-Black racism that stems from slavery through Jim Crow and then through the modern era. And what we are seeing is the dismantling of that civil rights paradigm, including the Voting Rights Act. We can talk a little bit more about the details in a moment, but the goal of the Houston Institute is to resist that dismantling and to come up with a framework for what racial equality needs to look like going into the 21st century. So that way we are not passing on to our children and grandchildren a civil rights framework that is worse than the one that we inherited from the generation that came before us. So we're trying to think about, well, what does legal equality look like? How should we continue to create a United States of America that works for everybody and not just for some people, that has a racial pyramid at the top of it, and we need to flatten that pyramid and address the problem of inequality. So the Houston Institute is continuing the work of Charles Ogletree of providing racial justice. We're very much concerned about racial equality in democratic politics. We're concerned about discrimination in the criminal justice system. We're also tackling the problem of AI and technology as it manifests itself in anti-discrimination law. And it is a response to where we find the law currently, which is in some ways worse than where the law was 10, 15 years ago.
0: Professor Charles is not just a brilliant teacher. He could be a talk show host because he's asking all the right questions. He has the answers, but he's also teeing up all the right questions, which I'm going to get right back to, I promise, in a moment. He's raised them already. What does legal equality look like? How do we resist in real time this dismantling? What does a freedom framework look like in the 21st century? All the right issues he's already raised. He's doing my job for me, and I appreciate all the help I can get. Before I get to those questions that he has raised and allow him to respond to those queries, say a word, if you will, about why I invited you on, primarily to talk about this recent Supreme Court ruling that allows, again, yet another ruling to end a tool to protect minority voters in seven states. Here we are once again talking about protecting minority voting rights. Professor Charles, take it away.
1: Okay, so this specific case, I'll talk about the case and then I'll just set it into context. So this particular case is really about whether private individuals can file a lawsuit to enforce a provision of the Voting Rights Act. In legal parlance, it's called the private right of action. And so sometimes when Congress creates a statute, it only allows the federal government to enforce the statute. But sometimes it allows private individuals to bring a lawsuit. In the case of the Voting Rights Act, this provision of the Voting Rights Act says, look, if people need help because of a disability to assist them in voting, they have the right to get it. And Arkansas passed a law that some civil rights groups believe violated Section 208 of the Voting Rights Act, and they sued the state of Arkansas. Arkansas responded by saying, hey, wait a minute, you private individuals, you don't have the right to bring an individual lawsuit. If there's a violation, only the federal government can sue to remedy that violation. Now, what your listeners should know is that since the Voting Rights Act has been enacted, private individuals have had the right to file a lawsuit in order to vindicate their individual rights. And of course, if all you can do is rely on the federal government, when you have a federal government that is not interested mm-hmm. in vindicating voting rights, mm-hmm. then that means that voting rights problems are not going to be resolved. You can't file a lawsuit against the states and to say, hey, you're violating my voting rights, stop it. And the federal court will set an order to the states, say, stop doing it and provide these people with a remedy. And so having an individual right to sue is actually really important, as opposed to relying only on the federal government. And our understanding of the Voting Rights Act has been that there's been an individual right to remedy a bunch of its provisions, including this Section 208. So this court said, no, that is not the lower federal court. They said that you did have the federal right, went to the Court of Appeals. It said no. The Supreme Court denied cert. So which means that in a certain part of the country, if the state violates your voting rights, you can't bring an individual suit. You have to wait for the federal government to do so. And of course, this federal government is not likely to bring a lawsuit to vindicate the rights of voters, especially when they don't think those are voters that are going to be supporting them, right? So this is where we are. This is another provision within the VRA. The court recently, in a case called Calais versus Louisiana, mm-hmm. struck down an important provision of the Voting Rights Act. This is just yet another one of those, and I'm happy to talk about that whenever you'd like me to.
0: Let me make the most of these 5 minutes we have left. I want to go straight to, and you can weave in what you've just teed up into any of these answers as you choose. But you raise these three provocative questions. Again, you've done my work for me, and I appreciate you for that, Professor Charles. Let me just go through them one at a time and make the most of these 5 minutes. What does legal equality look like? I know you're wrestling with this inside of the Houston Center at Harvard, but give us a sense of what legal equality looks like into the future in this country.
1: So I think one of the things that it has to look like is that we need to have a federal law, a federal constitutional provision that protects people's right to vote. What we currently have, just to provide you with a very specific example, we have the 15th Amendment. The 15th Amendment says you can't deny a person's right to vote on the basis of race. It's what we call a negative right. But it means that they can deny your right to vote for a number of different reasons. There are some reasons why they can't do it. Now, where there's a correlation between race and something else, for example, one of the major correlations is felony status. So you have some states that deny people who have been convicted of a crime the right to vote. Mm-hmm. We know that given the criminal injustice system in the United States, that there's a correlation between race and rates of conviction. So that means that you have a number of people who are incarcerated and denied their right to vote, or even in some states who have served their sentence and denied the right to vote. And a lot of those people are Black or folks of color. So that means that you have a disparate impact on people of color. The reason is because you don't have a legal architecture that protects the right to vote, period. And so one of the ways of thinking about what does legal equality mean, it means protecting the substantive right, because you know that if you don't protect it, it's going to have a disparate impact. It's going to impact Black people and people of color more than other people. So that provides a way for the government to deny that right without saying we're doing it on race, right? So that's one way to begin to think about responding to this current framework and to have a better sense of legal equality.
0: Yep. Speaking of government, let me go straight to the judicial branch. So long as SCOTUS is, to my mind, Professor Charles, not just interpreting the law, but essentially writing the law, how do we, to your brilliant question of earlier, resist the dismantling?
1: Well, so there are a number of things that we can do. So one of the things that is on the table, quite frankly, now that wasn't on the table before, which is expanding SCOTUS.
0: Mm-hmm.
1: So a number of people are talking about, especially if the Democrats were to take back the three branches of government, is to add more justices to the court. There's no reason to have nine justices. In fact, if you really think about it, what you actually really have sometimes is really one person, because when the court is divided 5-4, it means whoever is a swing justice is the one that's making all the rules. So in some ways, instead of having nine people, sometimes you really just have five in the majority, and sometimes it's really just one who are making rules for the rest of the country. So we have a very big country. It's very diverse. So we should have a court that is bigger and more diverse to represent the country. And if it's going to make rules for all of us, then it should represent us better, right? So that's one response to how you deal with the SCOTUS, who's making rules for this country, so that we're not living for the next 40 or 50 years with outmoded rules that somebody made that is reflective of the last century, not even this one.
0: Yep. And in the 90 seconds I have left, just say a word, if you will, about what this freedom framework looks like in the 21st century.
1: Look, I think we have to start thinking about how different this country is. So clearly, when it was founded, it was not founded in a way that is reflective of who it is today. And so all of us are entitled to the blessings of liberty. And so the freedom framework has to mean making the 14th Amendment, the 15th Amendment, the 13th Amendment, those amendments that were passed with blood from the Civil War, and the civil rights statutes that people marched for, to make them work better for us today. I don't have time within 90 and the two seconds left to say more, but that has to be the goal. And I know that folks like you and your listeners are going to be engaged in making this country work better for everyone.
0: The good news about this is I do this show every day, Professor Charles, for 3 hours, 52 weeks a year, 7 days, well, not 7 days, 5 days a week, 3 hours a day. So I've got more time. We can't squeeze it all in today, but I ain't going nowhere unless the Lord says otherwise. We'll have you back to continue this dialogue, particularly as we celebrate 250 years of this republic, as we push toward the elections in November and beyond. I've got you on my speed dial now. He is Guy Uriel Charles, the Charles Ogletree Jr. Professor of Law and the Faculty Director of the Charles Hamilton Houston Institute for Race and Justice at Harvard. Professor Charles, honored to have had you on. As I said, we'll do it again, sir. Enjoy the rest of your day.
1: Thank you. Thank you so much.
0: More of Tavish Smiley when we come forward.

I'm Tavis Mine. That's Luther Vandross. And we are playing the best of Luther all 3 hours of our show today. If you are a Luther fan, you already know this. And if you saw the documentary done on him recently, he was asked what his favorite song was of all the music he's written. And this, Miles, is his favorite song. And it is because this is the most autobiographical song he ever wrote about himself and about his life. His entire life, for all that he achieved, he was searching for that love that he said he never found. And so the song is called Any Love. But you listen to the lyrics again, it makes more sense to you. Turn it up, Miles. Turn it up.

0: everybody feels alone without any love. So of all the songs in his corpus, and what a deep and brilliant corpus it is, this is the track that Luther said himself was his favorite song. Again, the most autobiographical of all the songs he's written. So if you want to know something about Luther, just listen to this song. And when you hear it again, slow down and listen to the lyrics of what Luther is saying to you about the life he had to navigate for those many years. He's one of the best ever. And so we're celebrating the best of Luther Vandross all 3 hours of this program today, because June is Black Music Month, and we choose a different artist every day, tap into the best of their catalog, weaving in out of these conversations with great guests all 3 hours. And here we are now in this final hour of today's program, and I've been looking forward to this for a while. You walked in the studio a moment ago, gave me a big hug, and I said, you got it done. You finally got it done. The book is called Soul on Fire, Martin Luther King Jr. and the Psychology of Nonviolence. The author is Dr. Nasir Gami. I always say Gami. I like to lean in on it. Either one works for him, I think. But he's here in studio. He explores in this book how Dr. King's inner struggles with clinical depression and manic personality actually fueled his resilience, fueled his empathy, fueled his visionary leadership. We'll talk in this hour about the troubles that Dr. King had. We say all the time, you see the glory, but you don't know the backstory. King tried to kill himself a couple of times as a kid. And so there's a story, Dr. King, that you may not be aware of. But what the Professor Gami lays out in this book is that all of that, the depression and the manic personality, all of that fueled Dr. King to become the person that he became. And I celebrate the book because, as you all know, I regard Dr. King, I say it all the time, as the greatest American this country has ever produced. That's my assessment, the greatest American this country has ever produced. And so there have been so many books written about Dr. King, including my own. But I've been waiting to read this one because this is the first one written by a prominent psychiatrist and a researcher specializing in depression and bipolar disorder to get his turn at writing about this brilliant man named Martin King. And so I'm delighted to have Professor Gami here in studio. How are you, my friends? Good to see you.
1: Hey, Talis. It's good to see you. Thanks for having me.
0: How you feel about finally getting this done? You must feel relief.
1: I'm very relieved. Yeah. It's like a 10-year process. It's a really long time, you know, because you and I talked about it when you were working on your book, and you came across a little bit of what I had written.
0: That's right.
1: In an article form. And I told you I had this book in process, and that was 7-8 years ago probably, or so. It was a long time. So it actually, you know, the work was a couple years long, but it was really hard to get it published. There was a lot of pushback from publishers, a lot of resistance to publishing something like this. But finally, we got it done, and I'm here for my first interview with you, like I promised.
0: You promised I'd be the first, and I'm glad to be the first. And there's a lot to talk about in this hour. You heard me say a moment ago that the work took some time, but more challenging was trying to get somebody to publish it. I think I know what he means. We'll let him unpack it. There's a sense in which people feel like, you know, you're going to demean Dr. King. You're going to degrade Dr. King. You're going to downgrade him if you write a book about his own struggles. And again, even though you're making the connection between the struggles and his radical love, his radical empathy, some folk can't make that connection. I'm not afraid of that. And I'm glad Professor Gami is not afraid of it. So we're going to talk about that in this hour. Again, the book is called Soul on Fire. Just out, the first interview about the book, Soul on Fire, Martin Luther King Jr. and the Psychology of Nonviolence. Going to be a great hour. 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
2: Let's get back to more of this rich dialogue with Tavis Smiley.
0: We're also celebrating Dr. King. Because I celebrate Dr. King every day. It's not... I don't just celebrate King one day a year in January. He's my guy. And I'm so delighted that Dr. Nasir Gami has this book out. It's called Soul on Fire, Martin Luther King Jr. and the Psychology of Nonviolence. In case you've just tuned in, he was saying a moment ago that it took some time, of course, a decade or so, to do the research. But the real hard part was getting a publisher willing to publish it. And I get that. I'll let him unpack it in a second. But I get how you write a book about... the Psychology of Dr. King, people may shy away from publishing that. So we'll get to that in a second here. Before I do that, and again, let me say congratulations. And start by what drew you to King? Again, so much has been written about him, documentaries, books, films, everything. But what drew you to King, and particularly to this part of the King story that has not heretofore been told?
1: So, Tavis, you and I met with my prior book, A First Rate Madness, which was published in 2011, which was about great historical and political leaders who had manic depressive illness, mm-hmm. and Dr. King was one of those people. It was about a dozen people, but I found that in people in different countries were more interested in relevant leaders, like the English were interested in Churchill, the Indians mm-hmm. and Gandhi, what I wrote about, and in the U.S., King really stood out. But of the people I wrote about, there had been perhaps the least amount of documentation about Dr. King, the least amount of proof that I could really go on. Mm-hmm. And so I thought when I finished that book that maybe I could contribute to that by actually interviewing people who knew him, who were still alive. And I knew they were getting older in the 20-teens and they wouldn't be around much longer. So I thought I could contribute to the oral histories and to get that information that hadn't been out there and document what I was thinking about Dr. King. So that was a part of the real practical reason to do it.
0: Mm-hmm. When you say document what you were thinking about him, mm-hmm. it raised the obvious question, what were you thinking about him?
1: Well, the evidence that we had, which I've fleshed out now, mm-hmm. is that he had a lot of clinical depression in his life. And that sometimes they were really severe, and he would go for weeks, not extensive periods of time, but weeks being pretty non-functional. And really the last year of his life, which you document in your book, where he was depressed the whole time. But in addition to that, in between these periods of depression, he was a kind of a high-energy person with what we call clinically manic traits, essentially, mm-hmm. which had a lot of benefits for him in terms of his charisma and his creativity and his activity, but also some drawbacks in terms of some of his personal life and his impulsivity. Some of that was known, mm-hmm. but people hadn't really connected it possibly to his moods, and that's what I wanted to do.
0: We'll talk about the benefits and the drawbacks. I'm glad I've got you for the whole hour. There's a lot to unpack in this particular book. Let me just start with this, because you are a psychiatrist and we are not. We're just lay people here. Help us understand, for starters, what did Dr. King have? And I say have because I want to just give you some canvas here to paint. Mm-hmm. What is the diagnosis, if I can put it that way?
1: Well, so with the proviso that we always say we're not supposed to diagnose people
0: That's
1: we haven't
0: right.
1: actually personally seen.
0: I knew that when that word came out of my mouth. I knew that response was coming when I said diagnosis.
1: So
0: yes,
1: the
0: yes,
1: way
0: yes,
1: we
0: yes.
1: put it is not that he had it, but right. that he had everything that was similar to what people like that have.
0: Fair enough.
1: So saying, putting it that way,
0: okay.
1: he has the experiences that are very similar to what people have who have manic depressive illness.
0: Mm-hmm.
1: And that is depressive periods. And then manic symptoms put together. Mm-hmm. That's what I would say the whole picture looks like.
0: Unpack that for me. Depressive symptoms, manic symptoms.
1: Okay.
0: Unpack that for me.
1: So we like to think not just about the experiences, mm-hmm. but about the whole life course.
0: Right.
1: So when King was a teenager, as you alluded to, preteen, two times he jumped out of the window, the second floor window of his home in Atlanta,
0: mm-hmm.
1: An apparent suicide attempts. And it was described as such by him and his people around him in the 50s, and then kind of people stopped using that phrase after
0: mm-hmm.
1: a while. So one time when his grandmother fell and he thought she was unconscious, he thought she was dead. The second time when she actually did die, when he was away at a parade and he felt guilty. So it showed that he was impulsive, very attached to his grandmother, and had some suicidal thoughts. Later in his life, like I said, he would have periods for weeks on end. He'd be physically exhausted. He would actually check into the hospital medically. They would work him up, and I've documented some of those hospitalizations, and never find anything medically wrong with him and just mm-hmm. chalk it up to tension and stress. But in those periods, he'd have no interest, no energy, low activity levels, and that's no pleasure out of anything. And that's the definition of a depressive episode. It mm-hmm. lasts a few weeks, often months, in his case, more like weeks. And then in the last year of his life, the whole time he was like that, and many people commented on how depressed he seemed. This Andrew Young, Coretta Scott King, others used that term to describe how he seemed that whole time. So that's the depressive part. The manic side is that in between those episodes, he had what I would call symptoms similar to what we call hyperthymia, which is a clinical phrase for manic symptoms as part of your personality.
0: Mm-hmm.
1: So being a high-energy person, he didn't need to sleep much. This is one of the first thing I figured out in one of my first oral interviews with Reverend Dr. Bernard Lafayette,
0: mm-hmm, sure.
1: who said that he hardly ever saw Dr. King sleep. He would travel with him, and he might sleep 3-4 hours a night. He said one night he tried to stay up and stay awake while Dr. King fell asleep, and he found in the morning that he couldn't do it. He woke up, and Dr. King was all dressed.
0: Mm-hmm.
1: So he had a 2-4 hours a night level of sleep need, which is extremely low. and a very high energy level so that he would be traveling, for instance, 200 days or more out of the year, giving 3, 4, 5 talks a day. They used to send Bernard Lee, who was his young aide, mm-hmm. with him traveling. And then he was like in his 20s, and Dr. King was in his 30s. Lee would get worn out, and they'd have somebody else ready to come out and replace him to catch up with Dr. King and keep going. Mm-hmm. That's the level of energy that he had, physical energy. Yeah. He was a very talkative man. Again, this is all part of the manic traits, mm-hmm. being talkative. They would say that he was always late for things because he would run into people, and then he would just talk to them forever. It might be the janitor on the way to giving a talk at some auditorium. Yeah. He'd say, "Hey, how's your wife doing? How are the kids? You know, how's the family?" And he talked slow, but he talked a lot.
3: Yeah.
1: And he also, so the physical energy being high, decreased need for sleep, being very talkative, very charismatic, as we know, massive sense of humor. Apparently, he always had people in stitches. And Ralph Abernathy wrote in his memoir that if Dr. King had not become a political leader, he would have been a great stand-up comic.
3: Yeah.
1: And I put a few of the jokes in the book, too, and making fun of other preachers. And apparently, it was painfully happy. People would ask him to stop because they were in pain from how hard they were laughing. So a huge, massive sense of humor.
3: Yeah.
1: And along with the high physical energy goes high sexual energy, which mm-hmm. we can talk about, which gets into his relationships, his sexual activity, which mm-hmm. was high. These are manic symptoms, manic traits as part of your personality, and they go along with the depression trait.

0: the driver's like, oh, Lord, here we go. Here we go. So, Doc, we're going to be late for this event. Doc said, I understand that. Turn the car around. They argue with Dr. King. Andy, I mean, got in his feelings because he knew they were going to be late. And he did not see the value of Dr. King turning the car around to go back to a street corner to talk to a bunch of prostitutes. Mm-hmm. He insisted they turn that car around. Mm-hmm. I ain't got time to tell the whole story now, but they turn that car around. King gets out of the car. He stands on that corner for a good while talking to these prostitutes about why they would say that to him, how misunderstood they were about who he was, what his goals were in leading this movement, et cetera, et cetera. But this is King. I would love to have driven by at that moment to see Dr. King on a stand on a street corner talking to prostitutes.
1: Right.
0: But it's a true story. To your point, he would talk to everybody and always was late because of that. The people he ran into on the way to where he was going, he couldn't get nowhere on time.
1: Right.
0: Let me circle back to Bernard Lafayette. You mentioned Bernard Lafayette a moment ago, who just passed away, as you know, weeks ago. Literally, I think, as I recall, the word that Bernard had passed away came on the – I'm on the plane to Chicago to funeralize Jesse Jackson.
1: Oh, wow.
0: And Jesse and Bernard, of course, were very close.
1: Right.
0: So here I am flying to Chicago to attend the services of Jesse Jackson Sr.'s Reverend Jackson's homegoing, and the news comes that Bernard Lafayette has passed away.
1: Mm-hmm.
0: So it was all happening right around the same time. But since you mentioned his name, one of Dr. King's faithful lieutenants, I knew Bernard Lafayette, friend of mine, interviewed him many times over the years, spent a lot of time with Bernard. But I've come back to that because I am curious as to how you got folks to talk to you. We'll get to the story later of how difficult it was to get this book published.
1: Mm-hmm.
0: How did you get folks to open up and to talk to you?
1: Yeah. So that was hard.
0: Yeah.
1: And in some cases, not so hard. The first person who actually talked to me was Reverend Vincent Harding.
0: Yeah. Love
1: and
0: Vincent Harding.
1: Such a sweet man.
0: Vincent Harding, by the way, for those who don't know the story, you've heard me talk about these things a thousand times. Vincent Harding was Dr. King's friend, Mennonite preacher. He wrote the Beyond Vietnam speech. That speech he gave Clarence Jones that assignment first. Clarence Jones failed at it. Clarence Jones just died a few weeks ago.
1: Oh, I didn't know.
0: We did a retrospective to Clarence Jones. So King gave the assignment to Clarence Jones to write the Beyond Vietnam speech. He came back with a speech and said, on the one hand, this. On the other hand, this. On the one hand, this. On the other hand, that. King said, Clarence, get out of here. That is not the speech I want to give. He calls Vincent Harding. Vincent Harding writes the Beyond Vietnam speech. The rest, as they say, is history. But that's who Vincent Harding was. Please continue.
1: Yeah, and Vincent Harding knew Dr. King from the 1950s in Montgomery before Dr. King really became super famous. So I heard about him because I listened to the back then CD set of sermons, A Knock at Midnight, the collection of Dr. King's sermons.
0: One of the best.
1: And if you listen to Shattered Dreams, which is a chapter in my book, which was the last sermon he gave at Ebenezer Baptist Church, where he talked about basically how he felt his life was a failure in a way. And he was trying to, as Dr. Harding said, he was trying to confess to the audience, which included his mother, his father, his wife, and his kids. Dr. King gives the introduction to that sermon in A Knock at Midnight in that series of sermons. And it's so touching, and I had listened to it over and over again. So when I decided to write the book, he was the first guy I wanted to contact. And he was out in Colorado. He was retired. He was really open. It was very easy to get a hold of him. We had two long interviews. And he was the first person that started to tell me a little bit about who Dr. King really was as a person. Reverend Dr. Lafayette was the second person I talked to. He was also very open, and until he passed away a few months ago, I talked to him four or five, six times over the last decade. And he was very open, like the part about only sleeping 4 hours a night, never sleeping, and trying to catch him awake, trying to catch him falling asleep. Those were funny stories that no one had ever written about, because I think prior historians, you know, they didn't care if Dr. King slept 4 hours a night.
0: Yeah.
1: I did, because to me that meant a lot.
0: Sure.
1: We'll get back to that. So the number of people I found who were not well known to the public, like most people don't know who Vincent Harding was or Bernard Lafayette. They know who Jesse Jackson was, maybe John Lewis, maybe Andy Young, but they don't know these others. And those are the ones who talked to me.
0: Yeah.
1: They were the guys that were knew Dr. King really well in many ways, like his chauffeur, a guy named Tom Houck in Atlanta. He drove him around Atlanta, and so these are the people that knew him but just aren't in the history books. Those are the ones who talked. The more well-known people were a little harder to get
0: hold sometimes, of. As you know, that's the best source material.
1: Yeah.
0: Sometimes, talking to those guys.
1: Yeah.
0: The book is called Soul on Fire, Martin Luther King Jr. and the Psychology of Nonviolence. The author of that book is at Harvard, Dr. Nasir Ghami. Glad to have him on this program. More when we come forward here on Tavis Smiley.
2: This is getting good.
3: Yeah, man.
2: Tavis Smiley continues when we come forward.

0: Freedom is an endless meeting. So let's get back to it with Tavis Smiley.
1: Now, there is no doubt about the fact that in our struggle in Montgomery and all over the United States for that matter, nonviolence is also practically sound. It would just be impractical for the Negro to turn to violence. He has neither the instruments nor the techniques of violence. We are about 10 or 11% of the total population of the nation, and I would say we are about 0.1% of the firepower. So it would just be totally impractical and unwise and unrealistic for the Negro to think of violence. Well, I saw this in the beginning in Montgomery, but this wasn't the basic reason that I turned to nonviolence and that I believed in it as a philosophy. I turned to it because I felt that it was the morally excellent way to deal with the problem of racial injustice in our country. Now that is
2: before we pause, I should say close, before we close with the benefits, we talk about the benefits and the drawbacks of the clinical depression, the manic personality that Dr. King had as described in this new book. We talk about the drawbacks already. We talk about the benefits and how King ends up being that person that has the sort of radical empathy and radical love. Most of us could never appropriate anything near what he had. But you can't disconnect that radical empathy. You cannot disconnect that radical love from the issues we've been talking about in this new book. It's called Soul on Fire, Martin Luther King Jr. and the Psychology of Nonviolence. Before I get to the benefits, when you use the phrase in your subtitle, the psychology of nonviolence, you mean by that what?
3: I mean that it's hard to be nonviolent in general, and the way it one can be that way from a psychological perspective is to have radical empathy for your opponents. Mm-hmm. So I think Dr. King's nonviolence was a politics of radical empathy. He called it love. Mm-hmm. That's the more colloquial way of putting it, mm-hmm. But maybe the more spiritual way of putting it. Mm-hmm. But from a psychological way, it's just radical empathy. That means you completely accept everybody, or you accept at least that there's some goodness in everyone. As Dr. King liked to say, in the worst person there is some good, and in the best person there is some evil.
4: That's right.
3: And that's where it comes from. And people with depression have more empathy than people who don't. And I think this radical empathy for him grew out of his depression. And that's also why it was so hard for so many people to follow him in it, because they were too mentally healthy.
4: Mm-hmm.
3: They were too normal.
4: Mm-hmm.
3: And so
2: Wow.
3: That's actually a problem, you know?
4: Yeah.
3: You might get at it with a spiritual experience, with a spiritual life. You might learn to be more and more empathic towards other people. But people with depression, like Dr. King, they have it more naturally.
2: That's deep. The deepest thing said in this whole hour, and it's been a deep hour. But that last point, just maybe they were a little too mentally healthy to wrestle with Dr. King's radical empathy. Our remaining moments with Dr. Gami when we come forward here on Tavis Smiling.

0: Sometimes he fails at fitting in, but we're okay with that. You're inside the Tavis Smiley Show.
1: You are indeed for 4 more minutes with Dr. Nasir Gami. The book is called Soul on Fire, Martin Luther King Jr. and the Psychology of Nonviolence. Many publishers would not put it out, but Oxford did, and I think we're going to be the better for it because it allows us to see all the shades of Dr. King, and I think leave with a more robust appreciation, a deeper appreciation, a deeper love for who he was, given all that he had to overcome.
2: That's right.
1: But that's my assessment. Give me your assessment of what you think the reader is going to feel towards or about Dr. King once they get through the book.
2: Right. I mean, I think when I was living in Atlanta for a while, which also led to me writing the book, I used to stop at Ebenezer Baptist Church on the way to my clinic, at Grady Clinic.
1: Sure.
2: And they had a sermon.
1: Grady Memorial.
2: Yeah.
1: Yeah.
2: They had a sermon playing on a loop. And you listen to those sermons, and it's very touching. You realize once you get to know him what he went through. Mm-hmm. These sermons were not like abstract things. They were always descriptions of experiences in his life. Mm-hmm. And, you know, that gives you, you know, when you realize that he went through all this pain and suffering and still did what he did, it makes it even more impressive. You know, the quote I use in the beginning of the book is, "The salvation of humanity lies in the hands of the creatively maladjusted," mm-hmm. which is the phrase he used, maladjustment. Mm-hmm. And his maladjustment, in my mind, was something akin to manic depressive illness. It's depression with some manic symptoms, and other people have different variations of it, but it may be good for the world and the positive aspects to it, which we'll talk about, but personally, you do suffer a lot.
1: Yeah. Draw for me one last – I got 90 seconds here. Just draw for me one last time this straight line mm-hmm. between this clinical depression, this manic personality, and that radical empathy, that radical love.
2: So depression makes you more empathic for other human beings. When you're mentally healthy, you're a little unrealistic. You're a little – self-absorbed. You're focused on yourself and your tribe. But mm-hmm. when you have depression, you realize that we're all much more human than otherwise, as they say. And that's that empathy. When you're manic, you also have creativity and you have persistence and resilience. And we certainly see that in all the struggles that Dr. King fought through. And one more thing about depression. Depression also makes you realistic. You don't overemphasize how much control you have over the world. Mm-hmm. And so that can really help in terms of navigating these complex decisions that a great leader of a social movement has to make.
1: Yeah, when you're facing the kind of death threats that King is facing day in and day out, particularly from April 4, 67, when he gives that Beyond Vietnam speech, puts a target on his back, and that bullet chases him for a whole year. Until 1 year to the day later, that bullet catches him, April 4, 68, on that balcony at the Lorraine Motel in Memphis. And so, again, my work focuses just on that last year because I was just so fascinated knowing all that he was going through. But I am deeply grateful now that Dr. Nasir Gaimi's book gives me even more than what I had when I wrote mine about who this man really was, what he was going through, and what these traits actually mean for somebody trying to navigate a life in the public eye. And so I believe, as I said earlier, that when you read this book about Dr. King, if you love him now, you're going to love him more. If you respect him now, you'll respect him more. If you revere him now, you'll revere him more. And if you don't understand him now, you'll understand him better. Once you get a chance to read this book, I'm thrilled that it's finally out, and I'm glad that Oxford had the courage to print it, to publish it. It's called Soul on Fire, Martin Luther King Jr. and the Psychology of Nonviolence. Its author is Dr. Nasir Gaimi, who I've been honored to have had on this program, honored to call him a friend and a brother, and I'm just glad he finally got this thing done, and I want you to read it, Soul on Fire. Dr. Gaimi, thank you for the work. Thank you for the witness. Thank you for the time and attention you gave to this. I'm glad you got it pushed out.
2: Thank you, Tavis. Thank you for helping me get the word out.
1: My pleasure.

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1: Freedom is an endless meeting, so let's get back to it with Tavis Smiley.

0: Yeah, Martin had a great sense of humor, and we often wish that people, that his masses of his followers could know him as we knew him. He had to be very serious in public, and people get the impression that, you know, you're always serious and meditating. But Martin was just so human. That was one of the things that attracted me to him when I first met him. He was very serious about it. He says, when I get into the pulpit, when I'm preaching, he says, I'm very serious. He said, I don't play. But when he was, you know, outside of that context, he was human and playful and very much, you know, he could be as playful as a six-year-old child. I never shall forget the first Sunday I went to hear him preach when we were courting in Boston. My mother was visiting, and we went to the beach, and I forgot that famous beach in Boston, outside of Boston, but he went for skating, roller skating, and he had so much fun. He was just like a little child, and she had seen him preach that morning in the pulpit, and she just couldn't believe it. She says, he acts like he's about 4 years old, but he was just having so much fun, you know, just skating and just being another human being. He loved people, and his humor was, you know, folk humor. He could tell jokes about himself and keep you laughing for hours, and yet those people who did not know him and knew him, you know, as a thinker and you know, as a leader, could never imagine him being, you know, that way.
1: That is Coretta Scott King talking back in 1978, as I recall, in that clip. About her attraction to Dr. King, what she loved about him, who he was when you didn't see him on the camera. He was a jokester. He was a prankster. He was a funny guy. I've told the story many times. If you know this backstory, I talk about this in my book about Dr. King, about the last year of his life, Death of a King. That's the name of the text, as many of you know. In the last chapter of that book, we talk about the pillow fight that they were having like a bunch of kids the night before he was assassinated in Memphis. He and Andy and Ralph Abernathy in there fighting like kids, on jumping on beds, pillow fighting in the hotel room at the Lorraine. That's who Dr. King was. Funny guy. And you hear Coretta saying she wished people got to see more of who he was. And so that's her reflections about what made her so attractive to Dr. King. Keisha Ely and Marcus S. Mason, Dr. Marcus S. Mason, are in studio right now to talk about their production, Experiencing the Dream, MLK, the musical based on the love story of Dr. King and Coretta Scott King. Before I jump into the conversation, though, we started with Stevie singing Happy Birthday. It's funny because it is Stevie's birthday, so that's Stevie singing to himself. How you do that, I don't know, but Stevie's singing Happy Birthday to himself. Stevie is experiencing and celebrating his 76th natal day. I ain't had a chance to call him yet. I'm going to tap into him when I get off the air today. But happy birthday once again, Stevie. We've been playing some of Stevie's catalog. You can't even touch Stevie's catalog in a three-hour show. But we've been weaving in and out of these conversations today some of the best of Stevie's catalog. But it also is the case that Keisha Ely is celebrating her birthday today. So, Keisha, who knew when we played Stevie Wonder that it was your birthday as well? So, happy birthday to you.
2: Thank you so much.
1: You doing all right?
2: Yes.
1: It's good to see you. Here. And happy birthday again.
2: Thank you.
1: How special is that? You and Stevie the same day?
2: Same day.
1: Yeah. That's a beautiful thing.
2: Same day.
1: That
2: May
1: is a
2: 13th.
1: Beautiful thing. I love it. I love it. I love it. All right. Let me make the most of the time that we have here. Tell me, and I'm asking this question broadly to give you some room to paint. My time is tight. But tell me, Keisha, you're the writer here. Tell me about Experiencing the Dream, MLK the Musical.
2: Well, I'll mention it to you this way. Dr. Mason and I, he co-wrote. Mm-hmm. It was his idea. I was called into the project 4 years ago. He's been working on this project for 10 years, and the minute he sat me down and talked about this particular piece that he was working on, my eyes was big as quarters. Mm-hmm. I could see it all, and I began to go to work and do my studies on Dr. King and Coretta Scott King, and his dream became my dream, and I dug into the story, and we came up with a beautiful love story, a story that, first of all, it's different because it's Broadway ready, and who have ever seen Martin dance and sing and do all those things? So we humanized the both of them in musical art.
3: Yeah.
2: And it's something that we haven't seen before.
3: Yeah.
2: So the buzz is out regarding the play. Writing this piece, I learned a lot about Coretta. Not only was she an activist, she was a housewife, but she had her own career.
3: No question.
2: She was an opera singer. Mm-hmm. And so she never lost sight of that in their relationship.
3: Yeah. Dr. Mason, again, I started with Keisha because it is her birthday. I wanted to give her a props.
4: Definitely.
3: At the top.
4: Perfect.
3: Give them a replay, Stevie. But I want to come to you right quick. Again, watching my time is getting away from me already. Tell me why this angle. So much has been written about King. As I mentioned, I've written a book. There are tons and tons of books about King. There are documentaries. There are films. So much on him. But I love the approach you've taken about the love story between mm-hmm. he and Coretta. How did that become the lane that you wanted to run in writing all this beautiful music?
4: Well, I looked at the fact that a lot of the climate of the country right now, mm-hmm. the DEI, everything that's happening in the country is to strip away the value and the richness and the quality of what the Black family have brought mm-hmm. to the mainstreams. We built this country. And so when I look back at different things like the time they took A Different World and The Cosby Show, because those were the two shows that was raising the bar mm-hmm. for how people viewed Black families, I said, if we can't go back to the roots and do what's necessary to take the King family back and restore it back to a level that requires mm-hmm. the orchestra, it requires mm-hmm. strings and violins, mm-hmm. because each one of these different instruments gave a different color to the story. And it also made them, it makes them very relevant again, because people try to extract them from history books. Mm-hmm. They're trying to extract our history. Mm-hmm. And you can't do that as long as we keep it alive. It's not going
3: to
4: happen.
3: Just talk to me about the value, the meaning, the purpose of putting any Black love story on stage, much less their love story.
4: Well, their love story, any love story that inquires the complexion of what our people bring together, will give the young people, the X generation, Z generation, a level of understanding that maybe they haven't had, really had. So when we were coming up, the civil rights, we had just kind of got out of civil rights
3: yeah.
4: for what we saw it to be, the water holes, the dogs biting, but it still goes on. And so I felt like this have to be told. We love their family. We love the story. Mm-hmm. And we're going to do what it takes to keep their love the center focus of how we need to get our young people to view them. Because it's being trying to be stricken away from the history books.
3: Yep. It's called Experiencing the Dream, MLK the Musical, more with Keisha Ealy and Dr. Marcus S. Mason when we come forward here on Tavis Smiley.
5: Less monologue, more dialogue. Tavis Smiley continues right now.
3: It does indeed with Dr. Marcus S. Mason and Keisha Ealy, who's celebrating her birthday today along with Stevie Wonder.
4: Yes.
3: So we are delighted to be in conversation with them for a few more minutes here about this this production called Experiencing the Dream, MLK the Musical. So, Dr. Mason, tell me, again, my time is getting tight. It always is in this last half hour. Tell me more about the music. You wrote all the music for this piece, but 24, 26,
4: 26 pieces.
3: 26 pieces. And I see what do you call this book? I'm glad you brought this in.
4: This is called The Orchestrator's Book. This is what the orchestrator, when you go in to record with any symphony,
3: right.
4: This is what the engraver's mark they bring
3: right.
4: to this for the orchestrators.
3: Right.
4: So this gives every orchestrator every time signature.
3: Right.
4: Every piece is chronicled, and you can see the time signatures are different. Every sure. instrument that's represented.
3: Right.
4: And it's just a phenomenal thing. It took me 10 years to do this.
3: Yeah.
4: But every song I got woke me up.
3: Yeah.
4: Like 3-4 in the morning, and I would have to run to my piano and start
3: and yeah.
4: playing and writing.
3: Yeah.
4: And but there's one song that resonates with me more than any song in this.
3: Mm-hmm.
4: And it's the last song that Martin sings. It's called I'll Overcome My Fears.
3: Mm-hmm.
4: And there's words that he says, I'll overcome my fears. Memphis' constant call is in my ears. Then he says, Lord, let your love cover this atmosphere, because Memphis' constant call is in my ear. And the audience knows exactly what's about to happen.
3: Oh, yeah. Mm-hmm.
4: And then he says these words. These are my most prolific words. These words almost bring tears in my eyes every time I read them, because I thank God. He says, bravery calls with no name, and slavery caused unmatched pain. He says, I may never cross this road again, but somehow I'll make it to my promised land.
3: Mm.
4: And that sticks with me every single time I hear those words out of every song that's in here. I mean, because there's phenomenal pieces. But that piece right there, it just it just annihilates you.
3: Yeah. This audience knows, I say it all the time, I regard Dr. King as the greatest American this country's ever produced. That's my assessment. I had the honor of knowing Mrs. King. She was my friend. We spent some high-quality time together. The kids are all friends of mine. I'm grateful in my lifetime that I got to know them and to befriend them and spend some high-quality time with them. But your last name is Mason. He is Dr. Marcus S. Mason. There's a King connection in that last name. You see what I'm teeing you up for. So go ahead, very quickly, unpack that Mason last name vis-a-vis the King connection.
4: Well, being that Martin Luther King is being asked to come to Mason Temple, which is the headquarters in Memphis, Tennessee, of the Church of God in Christ International, that is my great-grandfather, Charles Harrison Mason. Mm-hmm. And so through a long line of preachers, it just so happened to be the last place that King had the mountaintop speech.
3: Right.
4: Mm-hmm. Was at my great-grandfather's church. And I just took it personal. I said, he's a part of my legacy,
3: yeah,
4: and I'm a part of his.
3: Yeah. Mm-hmm.
4: And so my father had a dream before he died. He was a bishop in the Lord's church.
3: Mm-hmm.
4: And he said, one day God gave him a dream. He said, in this dream, King arose out of his coffin. He looked at him and pointed to my father and said, you go, and went back down, and nothing ever happened. My father said he woke up.
3: Yeah.
4: My father passed away 11 years ago this year, and it didn't even hit me that the connection that I just told my brothers and sisters, I said, I'm going to finish what God showed him.
3: Well, he is that Mason. Now you understand.
0: Yes.
3: When you visit Memphis and you go by the Mason Temple, you say, "Hey, I heard the great grandson, on Tavis's show." So now you know why I want him to unpack that last name, Mason. Mm-hmm. There's a deep connection. This is the last stop that Dr. King made. The last speech of his life was given at the Mason Temple in Memphis. Our remaining moments with Keisha and Marcus when we come forward here on Tavis Smile.
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3: Tavis Smiley and Keisha Ely and Marcus S. Mason are here. Just a few moments left for the top of the hour, and this program wraps for today. Talking about experiencing the dream, MLK the Musical. Very quickly, Keisha, tell me what you hope the takeaway is from those who come to see this love story. And I'm going to mention the performance here in L.A. This Friday if you're in Southern California. But tell me very quickly what you hope the takeaways are from people who see this production.
2: I hope that the takeaway would be that we are all united, and this is the love story of all love stories.
3: Mm.
2: And anyone sitting in those seats will be able to take out and say, you know what, I learned something new that I didn't know before.
3: Mm-hmm.
2: About their love story, about the triumphs, the struggles, but yet they were committed. They weren't just committed to each other, they were committed to the cause.
4: Yes.
2: They were committed to the mission. And even in those difficult times, they stay committed to the mission. So I want people to leave the theater saying, I'm going to stay committed to whatever they've been called to do and whatever they've fallen in love with to stay committed to it.
3: Got 30 seconds, Marcus. What do you hope their takeaway is for the audience?
4: I hope they take away the power of our culture, the power of nonviolence, the power of the equity of the love story between Martin and Coretta King, and how we're bringing it back together. We're going to bring it back, and we're going to make sure the world knows.
3: It's called, again, Experiencing the Dream, MLK the Musical. I'm just going to put this out there. Somewhere I read, you got to call things that are not as though they
2: That's
3: were.
2: Right.
4: Yes, sir.
3: So we're going to put this out and say, this is the only way to Broadway. We're just going to claim that
4: God.
3: We're going to claim that right now. That at some point, we all going to head to New York and see this on Broadway. We're just going to put that out there in the ether right now.
4: Let's
3: the universe.
4: Get it.
3: We're going to claim it, and we're going to call it. But until it gets to Broadway, if you are in Southern California this Friday night, they're at the Greater Emmanuel Temple. That's on East Imperial Highway in Linwood. Everybody in Southern California knows where Greater Emmanuel is, but just look up Greater Emmanuel Temple. Tickets are available at MLK Event Tickets. MLK Event Tickets. So you can get tickets. It's this Friday night at 7 o'clock. They're honoring Stevie Wonder this Friday night with a special presentation. I won't tell you all the details, but it's going to be a great performance. Again, this Friday night at 7 p.m. at the Greater Emmanuel Temple, if you are here in Southern California, Experiencing the Dream, MLK the Musical. So you heard it first here on the Tavis Smiley Show, but somewhere down the road, when they hit Broadway, we're going to bring them back, and we're going to celebrate the time we had today, declaring that it was on its way to Broadway.
2: Yes.
3: Keisha, happy birthday. Good to have you here.
2: Thank you.
3: Dr. Mason, congratulations on an amazing piece of work. Thank you, sir.
4: Thank you, sir.
3: I'm Tavis Smiley, back here tomorrow, Lord willing, to do this all over again. Until then, thanks for tuning in. And as always, happy birthday, Stevie.
4: Happy
3: Keep the faith.
2: Happy birthday.

0: Always got me in trouble. Always raiding the sorority.
1: Mm.
0: Yeah, yeah, yeah. So we ain't grown up yet, but we're working on it.
1: Right. He seems like a nice guy.
0: Nice, terrible. I hate him. He's a good guy.
1: I want you to know, this is one of the best nights of my life. I've never felt so special.
0: Do you feel free now?
1: Well, for now, but it's not my life. I'm just borrowed from pieces of yours.
0: Borrowing's not such a bad thing, as long as you return the favor.
1: Look at all your friends. They all own banks.

0: Underwood takes us inside his new book, A Soldier's Wife, My Mother, the Marvelous Mrs. Marilyn A. Underwood. The book follows the ascent of Blair's precious mother as a pioneering black female executive before pivoting to her role as the matriarch of a military family. I am delighted to have on this program for the rest of this hour, Blair Underwood. I start with the music, Brandy, who just got her star on the Walk of Fame a couple weeks ago. That scene, of course, Blair and Jada. I start with that because whether you know it or not, wait for it. 2026 is the 30th anniversary of Set It Off. Blair, have I started sufficiently making you feel old?
1: Oh, man, yes, you have, brother. And I think that was the plan and mission accomplished. Yo, that's crazy. First of all, Tavis, man, I'm happy to be back. We haven't spoken in a minute.
0: Yeah.
1: And I'm just glad to be on your show.
0: It's a blessing to hear your voice, and I'm glad to know that you are still doing your thing. And I'm over here trying to hold it down as best I can. So it's good to be connected with you once again. I just wish you were in studio so I can give you a hug, put my arms around your neck. But I'm hugging you virtually, and again, just happy to have you on. So take me back 30 years ago. This film is on somewhere all the time, and it's hard to imagine that it has been three decades since this thing dropped. Take me back 30 years ago to the set of Set It Off.
1: Man, I'm still trying to wrap my head around that 30-year thing. But,
0: yeah.
1: Wow. Well, you know, first of all, F. Gary Gray directed Set It Off. And F. Gary Gray was a friend of mine because I was directing music videos back then, the late 80s, early 90s. And F. Gary Gray was my first AD, my first assistant director, like the director's right hand for three of those, my first four videos. So he was just kind of coming up through the ranks. We met, I think, prior to that. I think you and I talked during Heat Wave, a film I was doing with Cicely Tyson, James O. Jones, and he was driving Miss Tyson around as a driver. So he was really coming up through the ranks, and this was a big movie for him. And I wasn't crazy about what I thought the story was, just girls in the hood, you know, the whole bank robbing and the violence and all that at, you know, and I just wasn't sure if that was the right next move for me. But because it was Gary Gray, I initially said no. And then I hadn't finished reading the script, man. And I was so taken by the love story between Stoney and Keith, Jada's character and my character. And I said, man, what a beautiful thing to have that within the context of this world of what these sisters are fighting against and fighting for. So, and the set was just, man, it was hype because you had all these great personalities and great actors and Kimberly Elise, Vivica Fox, Queen Latifah, and of course, Jada. So it was just, and because Gary and I had that history of working together, and I was happy just to watch him jump off and go to the next level. It was a very exciting thing to do and be a part of.
0: Yeah, so you and I have had the honor in our lifetimes to have both befriended Mr. Portier, Mr. P, as I called him, and I had lunch with him for almost 20 years every other Tuesday. And, of course, I know of your friendship with him, and I recall one night at the Academy Awards you were seated in the box with Mr. Portier. So we all know your friendship as well. And Mr. P and I had any number of conversations about this over the years, and he said to me repeatedly, Tavis, my career in so many ways is defined not so much by the roles that I took, but by the roles I turned down. If folk knew the things I turned down, that is essential to my body of work and how I became whatever people think Sidney Poitier is. And when I hear you tell this story about almost turning this down, it took me back to that conversation, those conversations with Mr. P. I'm glad you didn't turn this down, but it does raise a question as to how you have, over the course of your career, not unlike Mr. Poitier, made decisions about the stuff that you thought was right for you and stuff that you didn't think was right for you. Say a word about that, if you will, Blair.
1: Man, you know, you're blowing my mind right now, Tavis, because Mr. Portier said those exact words, but I've said those exact words regarding my own career for many years, but it makes sense because I've patterned in many ways my approach to my career after Mr. P and conversations we've had. So it's interesting because very much, no is a powerful word. I heard Denzel Washington say that early in my career. That no is a powerful word because you don't have to take anything. And depending on what you take is going to take your career down a whole different path. So I think I learned from afar from Denzel, just watching him in an interview and just watching, studying Mr. Portier the roles he decided

0: take. I love that he said that because it makes more sense, because when he was coming along, it was more important than when I came along to be represented in the same way. He was our Jackie Robinson of Hollywood. He was the one that broke the color barrier on the next level. Of course, he wasn't the first actor. There was James Edward before him and so many others. But the way he did it,
1: yeah,
0: and for him to ascend to the level of artistry and craftsmanship and opportunity in films was yeah. unparalleled.
1: Yeah.
0: But it really is about that. It's about being selective and being intentional yeah. about the career, about the goal at the end. And to me, the goal was always longevity
1: yeah.
0: and always remember my people when I say yes to a role.
1: Yep. He has achieved that longevity, and if you're going to pattern yourself after anybody in this business, Mr. P ain't the worst person to pattern yourself after. Blair's done a remarkable job of building an enviable career. We're going to celebrate that career in this hour as we are going to celebrate his new book. It's called A Soldier's Wife, My Mother, the Marvelous Mrs. Marilyn A. Underwood. You are listening, I'm glad about it, to Blair Underwood on Tavis Smiley. He does indeed with the multifaceted award-winning actor, director, producer, Blair Underwood, who has a new book out about his precious mother. It's called A Soldier's Wife, My Mother, the Marvelous Mrs. Marilyn A. Underwood. We'll get to that here in just a second. Blair, I had the honor, as you know, of befriending you decades ago when you were just getting started in your lane, and I had even launched my broadcast. That's how long I've known Blair Underwood. I hadn't even launched my broadcast career, when Blair and I got to know each other, and here we are 30 years later, still friends, still brothers, and still blessed to do what we do in the lanes in which we run. To your point earlier about the way you have approached building your career all those years ago when you were just getting started, has this thing turned out to be anywhere near what you thought it was going to be or hoped it would be? I'm talking about your career now.
0: You know, the primary objective that I had when I got into this game was to be around 30, 40 years later, to have longevity. Longevity was the key to the game. You know, you hope and you wish. And when we first met, man, back on the day on the set of, I don't even know what that was.
1: Oh, yeah.
0: We all that sharing a trailer, like that, yep. side by side. And I remember chopping up with you, and I remember just, I was at the very beginning of my career, and I said, you know, first of all, we all want success. You want a hit show or a hit TV show. But, you know, I was coming out of 70s television, 60s television, a lot of those shows, whether it was, you know, the Brady Bunch, All in the Family, or whatever, Good Times even. You know, you might have that hit, but you may not hear from those actors ever again.
1: Mm-hmm.
0: You know, so I was like, man, God willing, I hope to have some success in a project. But then beyond that, I pray that I can continue to sustain and maintain a career to have longevity. So that was the gift. So, yes, in direct answer to your question, yes, it's turned out because here we are talking. Man, I moved to New York in 1985. Crush Crew came out in 85, my first film. So it's been 41 years. So
1: wow.
0: I stand very humbly and grateful for this, for the time and to do what we do, like you said, in our individual lanes, to keep yeah. doing our thing.
1: So many people fell in love with you. I'm glad you mentioned that film. But in terms of television, so many people fell in love with you, of course, around the time you were doing L.A. Law. And now these legal procedurals are everywhere. I mean, they're everywhere all day on every channel. L.A. Law was like a forerunner back then. Say a word, if you will, about your reflections on L.A. Law all these years later.
0: Man, I tell you, Benny Medina, I'm sure you know Benny.
1: Oh, yeah,
0: very
1: sure.
0: Manager. He said to me a few years ago, he said, man, you got to understand, you came along, your generation came along in this industry when if you were on a hit show, everybody in America knew your face and name.
1: Mm-hmm.
0: Now it's different. You think about whatever hit show you're watching right now. I'm watching Paradise right now, starring Sterling K. Brown, which is great on Hulu.
1: Mm-hmm.
0: I know Sterling because he did This Is Us, and I knew Sterling before that, but that was a different thing. But in terms of the other cast, incredible actors. I couldn't tell you one of their names.
1: Yeah, yeah.
0: So when a show comes to an end now, after 2 years, 7 years, whatever it is, it's very frustrating for actors sometimes because it's almost like starting all over again. You're going right back to the audition process. It's hard to have a brand and a name that you can leverage to another level. So when I think of my reflection on L.A. Law, man, I think about how incredibly grateful I am to have had stepped onto a show, because I came on at the beginning of their second season, so I knew what I was walking into. They mm-hmm. were, you know, the number one drama on television. It was a hit show at the time, so to walk into that, I knew it was going to be a life-changing, career-changing opportunity. And I rolled with them for 7 years till the end, and just grateful that that happened, and then that opened up doors that are still open to this day because of that.
1: Yeah. No, it was an amazing run, and I see these reruns here and there everywhere. I said, man, Blair has built, again, an enviable body of work. Every time I look up and see your face somewhere, I just smile. Like, this brother has done his thing on the small screen, on the big screen. And, again, I'm just thrilled for you. Everybody wants to see their friends win. I'm rooting for everybody black, as somebody once said. But you especially.
0: Three, I think, said that.
1: Yeah, she did. He said, did say that. So, but you especially want to see your friends win. And it's a beautiful thing when you have been a long-distance runner alongside somebody. Blair told a story a moment ago. Let me be very clear. Blair was an actor on that set. I was just an extra. But he was an actor. But he was kind enough when I walked up to him to introduce myself. He was kind enough to talk to me, and literally, and I say this. Let me just take a second to lean on this for a moment, because this is rare. It's rare. And I've been at this for a long time now, and have the honor to have interviewed pretty much everybody who's anybody over the course of my broadcast career. But I'm talking about back in the day when I was just a nobody. I literally was an extra on a set. Blair was an actor on this particular project, but he talked to me as if I was a fellow actor. And the thing, three-plus decades later, that I still love about Blair Underwood and always will, is that when I was just a, you know, as Sly Stone would say, everyday people, I was just an everyday person. Walking up to Blair, he didn't treat me any differently than anybody else on that particular set. And that started our friendship, so much so that he gave me his number that day. He didn't know me from Adam, but he gave me his number. I gave my number, and that's how our friendship began. And here, all these decades later, we are still brothers beloved. But it's rare to meet somebody when they are on the ascent the way Blair was, and I'm just an extra, literally trying to make some money for that day while I was trying to get my career started here in L.A. And Blair befriended me, and as I say, the rest, as they say, is history. So anyway, I remember that fondly.
0: Oh man!
1: And I'm glad you mentioned that trailer, because it took me back all those years ago. Let me now move this conversation and talk about your precious mother. I love my mother. You love your mother. Every black man I know ultimately wants to make his mama proud. That's ultimately what it's all about. Can you make your mama proud? Can you put a smile on your mother's face? But you have had the honor of writing a book about your mother. It's called A Soldier's Wife, My Mother, the Marvelous Mrs. Marilyn A. Underwood. Before I get right into the book, let me start with this. Why a book about your mother?
0: Man, and what an absolute honor it's been. And by the way, real quick, thank you, Tavis, for that that retrospective, and thank you for the kind words that you said.
1: My pleasure. Mean every bit of it. Yeah.
0: And brother, I'm so proud of you too. And I want you to win continuously. So just know that.
1: That's, thank you, sir.
0: It's huge on both sides.
1: Thank you.
0: Why a book about my mother? You know, I've had the great privilege to have published about 8 or 9 books now, initially through Simon Schuster, then HarperCollins, Amistad at HarperCollins. And I've only had one publisher in 20 years. And it's Judith Kerr over at Amistad.
1: Oh, yeah.
0: And I had this platform, or have this platform, to have books published. My mother, from the time I was in second grade, wanted to write a book about her life. And I knew that because she was such a person, every time anybody who met her walked away motivated, inspired, uplifted, and empowered. So, and she did all those things for me every day until she passed. She passed away in 2020, October 28th, 2020. So I knew that was her dream and vision. She never completed it. So, you know, the seed was planted when I was in second grade, but all of her life she talked about it. She would start it, she'd write notes down, then she'd stop. Stop. And I'd ask, like, you still want to do that book? Oh, I'm going to do that book one day. That book's coming out one day. So she passed away, and it wasn't able to happen. But because I had the opportunity and the platform, and I knew of her desire, that was one of her dreams that she never had a chance to see come to fruition in the physical sense, her physical sense. That was the impetus for me to kind of make this happen. And when I pitched it to my publisher, because really, for me, it's one-stop shopping. Mm-hmm. And if she says no, then that's what it is. But she got so excited about this book, and more excited than any other project I've brought her, actually. that made it a resounding yes. And that was 3 years ago, so it's been 3 years in the making between research and everything else. And I want to give Yolanda Galt a shout-out, because Yolanda is the actual author of the book. I personally don't believe in ghostwriters.
1: Yeah.
0: I feel they should get the credit if they deserve it. And that's the reason I publish these books, because it's a platform for either authors who do publish, it gives them a chance to do something else, or people who've never published a book before in the past. Yolanda Galt has written books before, one about her mother, too. Mm-hmm. And she was just the perfect voice and the perfect person to understand my mother. She's also from Buffalo, New York, like my mother.
1: Yep. We'll get to the book here in a second. What is the story? And I'm trying to see if there are two different issues here and whether or not there's a parallel or an overlap. What is the story, to your mind, your understanding, that your mother wanted to tell all those years before her passing? And is that the story that you are attempting to tell in A Soldier's Wife? Or are these two different things?
0: What a great question. I think they could be two different things. My sister Marla, who was there with her at the very end, she lived in the house with her and was a caretaker mm-hmm. of her. She said to me last night, she said, you know, the problem was, Tavis, you know, it's called A Soldier's Wife because my dad was a soldier,
1: sure.
0: United States Army. The way she grew up, because she was an only child raised by a single mother, I think there was a little bit of imposter syndrome that she talked about. But there was always a sense of presentation, always a sense that you have to be respectable of self and your race when you walked out the door. But heavy responsibility. So things, when they hurt you, obstacles, you don't dwell on them. You just move forward. And I think some of that hurt her to extend later in life because she had a nervous breakdown at one point. Tried to commit suicide 3 times. She dealt with mental illness near the end as her body broke down. She was in a wheelchair the last 20 years. But my sister Marlo said to me the other day, I think the reason she wanted to write a book was she probably wanted to say the things that she never said or didn't feel like she could say. So I agree with her. I think that's probably one of the driving forces of her wanting to write a book. The book that we did write, you know, it's a compilation of interviews and thoughts and memories of people. So it's more about knowing the person that we knew, and each chapter is broken down into themes, like theme of faith, theme of discipline, theme of leadership, and her take on it, you know. So I think it may be a little different book that she maybe initially thought about, which often happens, the evolution of creative endeavor. But what a great question. You're the first person to ask me that question. And I wished really we could have, if that was her reason and impetus and driving force, I wish we could have told that story, but we would need her.
1: Yeah.
0: No, to be interviewed to do that.
1: No, I get it. The thing that jumped out at me about the book and more to the point you just made now, let me back up. I mentioned earlier how much I love my mother, and obviously you love your mother, and every black man I know, again, wants to make his mama proud. That's the goal, right? Put a smile on your mama's face. That's the goal here. And yet, because I love my mother so and you love your mother so, certainly black boys are fiercely protective of their mothers at our best. And this ain't everybody's story. It ain't everybody's testimony. But at our best, black boys in particular are fiercely protective of their mothers. And yet here you are on a national platform, a national radio show right now, talking about your mother's health and mental challenges. There's so many ways to read that, but your transparency is arresting. Again, given that we want to protect our mothers, but here you are, you know, laying into this. Tell me why.
0: You know, I was telling my wife this last night. I said, you know, I'm grateful for the fact that I had a chance to pass this transparency by my mom before she passed away. Because what we found 20 years ago when she first went through depression, it was debilitating, not only for her, but for the family. So it was an education for all of us. She eventually came out of it, but it was an education for all of us. And what I realized, and then another thing, Tavis, I did a show on HBO called In Treatment. Mm-hmm. It was about people who are in therapy, in treatment. And it was a couple people, high-profile actors, who came up to me and said, man, one in particular said, when have we ever seen a black man in therapy? On television or in the movies. And I said, man, I'd already shot it and I hadn't even thought about that, really. Yeah. He said, no, man, that's my life. That's my real. And, you know, it almost gave permission. I never thought about it that much, but it almost gave permission because I played that role for people to come up to me. And I heard it more times than I expected to ever hear it, that people are trying to find their way. We as black men are trying to find our way. And if it takes therapy, then it takes therapy. But you know, whatever it takes to grow in that way, we need to do.
1: Yeah, yeah. No, I received
0: and have done.
1: No, I received that. And
0: Tavis, if I may, I'm so glad that you say in the context of black men, because I was doing one interview the other day, and the sister said jokingly, and it was cool. She said, "So were you a mama's boy?" And, you know, A lot of times that could be a negative connotation, but yeah. I said, you know what? I don't know any black man who doesn't love his mom.
1: Yeah, that's right. That's right.
0: Unless it was, like you said, it's not everybody's story.
1: No.
0: But we are fiercely protective of our mothers.
1: No. You can't offend me calling me a mama's boy. There's no offense. There's no offense if you call me a mama's boy. As a matter of fact, I am fond of telling people, I have a simple edict and credo, Blair, when people introduce me to speak or whatever, I always tell them that the shorter the introduction, the more important you are. Ladies and gentlemen, the Pope. Ladies and gentlemen, the President. The shorter the introduction, the more important you are. So don't get up there and read no long discourse about everything I've tried to do in my career. As a matter of fact, you can just say, ladies and gentlemen, Joyce's boy. That's all you got to say. Joyce's boy. And I can grab the microphone and take it from there. So you will never offend me calling me a mama's boy. But I take the point that you have just made. Now, when we come forward, now that we know that the book is called A Soldier Story, My Mother, the Marvelous Mrs. Marilyn A. Underwood, I'm going to let Blair tell you about his precious mama when we come forward on Tavis Smiley. Tavis Smiley and Blair Underwood, who I'm honored to have on this program. He is the author of a new book. He's written a bunch of them, but the new one is called A Soldier's Wife. My Mother, the Marvelous Mrs. Marilyn A. Underwood, and I'm honored to have him on this program, not just to celebrate this book, but a distinguished career. Blair, I'm looking at all these social media posts, and let me just get this out of the way now. I'm seeing this from multiple women around the world. Please tell Blair he's still fine. Please tell Blair he's still... Now, anybody said... Tell Tavis he's still fine, but I'm passing this on anyway to Mr. Underwood that he is still fine. There you have it, Blair. All right,
0: brother, I appreciate that, man. I appreciate it. I receive it.
1: No, I know you do. hey, at our age, any way you can get it, you take it, man.
0: This is what I'm saying. It ain't easy out here, man.
1: I ain't mad at you. All right, let me give you the microphone to tell me about your mother. The whole book is about your mother, but in your own words, just tell me about your mama.
0: Yeah, man. Like I said, she was a city girl. She was from Buffalo, New York. Fell in love with fashion designing, and she moved to Manhattan at a certain point. Went to a school called Trapagan School of Fashion, one of the top schools in fashion at the time, talking about the 1950s. Mm-hmm. She eventually came back to Buffalo, New York, worked for a place called Barman Brothers, which was, of course, an all-white firm. And there's a great picture in Women's Wear Daily, January 3rd, 1961, of her, the only chocolate drop in a sea of white faces. But she was the first black executive in that company. So she was on the ascension of a career in fashion. Then she met my dad, this young lieutenant, Frank Underwood, who retired as a Fulbright colonel, Colonel Frank Underwood Sr. And they fell in love. And literally after they met, she kind of proposed to him 3 weeks later and were married 3 months later.
1: Wow.
0: And their love story was such that it taught me everything about relationships and marriage. And they were married 61 years, so she passed away in 2020. But she, you know, she was a woman of class, elegance. Faith was big, big. Faith and integrity. And, you know, she was a disciplinarian herself. My dad was the ultimate disciplinarian. But she, hey, man, we got those whippings, man. We messed up. You know, we had to either go out and get the switch or she'd grab a brush. or an extension cord or a Hot Wheel track, which was the worst. But, you know, she also instilled in us a sense of hope and of possibility that everything, anything that you can dream is possible.
1: Yeah.
0: And, you know, sometimes that seems like a bumper sticker or something, a pie in the sky. But I was young enough, naive enough, or tapped in enough to believe it.
1: Yeah.
0: And I believe it. And even this pursuit of acting and a career in this industry was something that, you know, even well-meaning people said, you know, that's good, but it's very difficult and it may not happen for you.
1: Yeah,
0: I said, yeah, okay. But she was one that said, you do it anyway. You follow that dream.
1: Yeah.
0: Stalk that dream. You make it happen. So
1: yeah.
0: She was an incredible woman. Then later in her life, she was diagnosed with multiple sclerosis. And it took a toll on her life. You know, the first sign of it was in the 70s when she lost her sight, went blind for 2 weeks. And that's usually the first sign of multiple sclerosis. It's called optic neuritis. So you lose your sight. Mm. It came back. She thought it was, well, and it was a miracle of sorts. But we know now medically and scientifically it was more than a miracle because she had another 15 years where she could see again. And she kept her sight. There were bouts she'd lose it and it would come back. But then in the last 20 years, as I mentioned earlier, she was in a wheelchair and lost the ability to walk. But she had physical struggles. And because of the physical struggles, she had mental struggles of depression, and she tried to commit suicide 3 times. Once jumping off of a balcony, once taking a handful of pills, and once trying to jump out of a moving car. So she went through some dark times. She bounced back from it, but her body continued to fail her. And at the end, she walked to the loving arms of our Heavenly Father.
1: Yeah, yeah. I want to go
0: October 28th, 2020.
1: Oh, yeah. I want to go back to the beginning of that story, because it's one thing for your mother to instill in you.